Well, whatever shall we talk about today? I have a plan. I wish to respond to Publius, who gave me inspiration to share some of my ideas. And so I shall do that. And I shall try and front load it so that it actually is easier for anybody who just wants to hear the chatter about thoughts that I've been holding to myself for many years, and these encompass a range of ideas from bicycles to vehicles to homes. And in particular, I've written about elastic homes. So the idea that you build a house which is expandable and, as important, can shrink later in your life cycle. So I'll speak about that on a separate episode. But right now, I want to respond to something that Publius referred to in his podcast. And he suggested that the best way to conserve energy is to

0: older car, or at least a couple of cars, and I know that people who are fond of being on SDF and income do a lot of technology recycling, or at least continue to use technology that is quite often dated. And it begs the question, why do we continually upgrade and renew our technology equipment? Well, I don't know, but I've been caught up in the cycle at times, and I've been attempting to abandon that sort of thinking. But without further ado, Publius, I hope you will allow me to share my idea with you.
1: Hello again.
0: For those who are interested in these things, the jingles between discussions are taken from the SABC.

sequence. So the earliest one that you heard right at the beginning of the show was from the 1970s. I don't know exactly where. So let us continue. And I wonder where I should start. Perhaps I should start with the bicycle idea. Because when I expressed the sentiment to Stokesource that Publius was quite interested, or at least seemed quite interested in something I had to say, he said to me, "Oh yes, and your bicycle idea." And it reminded me of this principle that I had presented to Julian, which hinged on, hold on, my dear wife is coming to say something to me. Oh wow, that's nice. So, okay, let me get back to it, straight into it, before I digress, which is easy for me to do. Bicycles are very different, and I've had a few, and I used to cycle a lot. And, for example, I had Campagnola equipment on my bicycle, and I had Super Vitus tubing, and I had, in my case, Campagnola lugs, which are the bits and pieces that fit on the end of the fork, and also at the rear wheel assembly. Kind of like that, where your bicycle wheel hub and your quick release inserts. So it's a little slot, and they can be manufactured by a variety of providers. Then you've got your bottom bracket, which is

And of course, the strength in a bicycle frame comes from the triangulation. And once more, you have different size frames, which is perfectly acceptable because you have different size bodies. But you have variations in your seat pin. You could have Sennelli, you can have Colnago, you can have Shimano, which is more prevalent these days, or I'm trying to remember all the different brands and names that we held in esteem, high esteem, mind you. And once more, you could have different tape on your handlebars, leathers and synthetics.

0: So this takes me back all the way to my teenage years. And my point here is that this is, or at least this discussion so far, has been related to a racing bike, and in particular, decent racing bikes. And of course, you had your tires or your wheels or your rims. And they were Mavica, or once more, they were a variety of manufacturers. Manufacturers, Stronglite was another brand. That was your chain ring. You had different chains, you had different rear assembly gear changes. What were they called? Derailers, your front derailers, and your rear derailers. And I can understand the variation in a race bike, but I'm frustrated when I'm able to pick up a bicycle off the side of the road that's been disowned, and I can bring it home because I can pick one at the recycle centre for next to nothing. And more often than not, you just have to pump up the wheel. And it's perfectly good, and I've had a few of those in my time. And the nice thing about that is if you forget where you left it, it's not a problem. The bad thing about this is that if you have several of them in your backyard, you'll reach a point where you think to yourself, I'll take a part from this bicycle and I'll add it to that bicycle. And I can almost certainly assure you that you'll be disappointed. They are designed and manufactured in a wasteful way, and you will be quite disheartened and more often frustrated by the fact that you got so very close to assembling one bike from two, but you failed. And a case in point might be something as simple as the cables that link the brakes to the handlebars or to the derailleur gear changer, and that is also located in different places. Now, don't get me wrong, I'm not suggesting they have to all be the same at all. I'm just suggesting that they ought to be interchangeable. And my original idea, the idea that I presented to Stoke Source many years ago, was that we could have a universal bicycle, something that cost $100. And I've gone for $100 because it's a number that everybody can identify with. And I understand that in poorer countries, $100 is an awfully large sum of money. And I'm sure the poorer countries have their own brand of bicycle that is much cheaper than $100. So maybe an idea would be to take that bicycle and bring it to countries like our own, Australia and the United States or Canada. But if, and I'm only saying if, there was this $100 bicycle that was uniform, the seat pin could be fitted with any other bicycle, the rear wheel was the same size as the front wheel or any other bicycle's wheel, the gear cutlass or the gear derailleur was designed to attach in a similar way or the same way as on all of the bikes. You would, at the very least, have the ability to recycle your bikes. And a kid from a poorer family or a kid from a rich family both benefit, because when the rich kid abandons their bicycle, the poorer kid can pick it up and turn it into something else, or take a part from it and use it elsewhere. So anyway, that was my entire idea. And also that you could go into any other country and expect to find a similar bike. And I don't know if this sounds too much like cooperative living, or collectivization, I think it was once called, in a faraway place by a person who the public tries to forget. But I always liked that idea, and I try to at least sell it to members of my family. So let's go on to another jingle, and I'll be back with some more ideas.
1: Quinnance.

Okay, so in summary, the idea is simply that by making uniformity between bikes, and it's not strict uniformity, there can be variations and differences, but for the most part, they're all interconnected. And something that as I listened to the last little spiel that I omitted to mention, were the various types of tires, and I called them tires particularly, but what I've realized and remembered is that I used to use tubulars, or tubbies is what we called them, and they were the tube and the outer tire all in one, and they could be folded and put into your cycling jersey back pocket, or they could be stuck to or tied to your saddle with a shoe strap. And back in my day, the early toe clips were much simpler, so you had this leather, like a mini belt, a little belt for your shoe, and you pulled it and had a quick release. So you made it as tight as you were comfortable with, and that gave you a little bit more traction because you could pull upward on your

glued onto the rim because it was a slightly different rim. The older rims we used to have to take apart with spoons, and the older tires we used to take apart with spoons, and you'd repair the tire or the tube. Gosh, I'm rushing. And you'd repair the tube and put the tube back in once it had dried, and you made a sort of amalgam that was manufactured very often by a company called Dunlop, and they were cheaper Chinese brands, but it was simple glue that you patched your tire up with and put it back into the, you patched your tube with and put it back into the tire, and off you went. And these events, these repair operations, were often done on the fly. But in particular, the tubbies were more tricky because they were expensive to buy, and they were manufactured overseas, predominantly in Europe. And cyclists learned to stitch. So what you would do is you would get a puncture and you'd replace your tubby with a spare that you carried with you, or if you had a willing friend, he gave you his and you shared his tubular or his spare tubular, and you put it on, and then you had to cycle home quite carefully because it wasn't glued to the rim, and the tubular or the tubby tire could roll off the rim if you went round a sharp corner. So that was quite tricky. And well, there you go. But the lesson here is that we repaired our own tubulars. I would come home with a puncture and I couldn't afford to replace my tubby with a brand new one. I'd take it in hand, I would find out where the leak was, and then I would carefully prise loose the tape underneath the tubby, because there was a sort of like tape fabric made out of cotton, I would say, a woven cotton, and I would peel that off, and then it would expose the stitching, and then I would carefully cut the stitching so as not to cut the inner tube, and I would pull out the inner tube and dip that in water very carefully. I'd stretch it and I would find the leak, and then I would repair the leak, and then I would squeeze the tire, the tube back into the tire, and I would stretch and be quite malleable with the actual tubby till it, it's like an intestine, I suppose. You're putting an intestine back into a body. And then I would get dental floss and very carefully stitch my tire up and my tubby. And I'd have to be very careful that I didn't stitch it too tight, because then you'd get a slight indentation and a bump, and I'd have to make sure that it wasn't too loose. So you were something of a tailor, and all at the age of, you know, 12, 13, 14, 15. And I suppose I learned skills which are still relevant today. I can think about things and go like, all right, how do I deal with this? And if I had a yacht, I would have no hesitation crafting my own sails and buying a sewing machine, an industrial sewing machine, and repairing bits and pieces. So the idea, the concept of a $100 bike extends into another arena, which is training our children how to fix things, how to wisely consume and repair things, and how to maintain and eventually replace products, and also how to share the product. So once it's
Once you've

had a fair use out of it, you can hand it on to somebody who might need it more than you do. Wow, I'm not going to get through all my ideas here at all. I'm still on the bicycle. So yeah, I'm going to press pause, and I think we'll distract ourselves with the song, and then I'll come back with my second idea, which is the recyclable car, or at least the car that adheres to a manufacturing standard or a what would you call that? The nice thing about standards is that there are so many to choose from. I read that somewhere in some computer thing. The nice thing about standards is there are so many to choose from. And that is very true, isn't it?

talking about reusing purchases like bicycles and cars and houses, even houses. Yes, that's that'll come under another topic. I think that'll be called something like, well, I know exactly what it's called. I don't know why I'm pretending I don't. Elastic housing, elastic dwellings, elastic house. And it's the idea that the house that you live in expands as you grow and shrinks as you become older. But there is a bit of a catch. As you become older, the large home or series of dwellings that you once owned are dismantled and handed to your progeny. So your kids get it, and they have a start in life, and they get the home or part of the home that they used to live in. But I don't want to steal my own thunder, so I think I already have. Anyway, that's what I'm good at. So let's talk about the car. I was encouraged to read and hear that SMJ, where he can, as best he can, maintains his own car. And like I said somewhere in the start of the show, Froggy does that. And more to the point, Publius said that one of the best ways to conserve energy is to repair your gear. And I'm actually going to go off on a complete tangent here, because I'm going to talk about coffee machines. Now, I know a lot of you are in the States and wouldn't think twice about repairing a coffee machine. But I have a friend who is in Chicago, and him and I grew up together, and he and I write to one another. Now, I have to be honest, I'm one of the worst writers in the world. So I'm a very bad pen pal. But he is not. And even if I don't reply, he continues to relay information and his progress status, whether it's from repairing his Jeep to studying at an observatory and becoming a teacher at an observatory, or whether it is talking about changing his brakes. He will, and one of his one of his wonderful stories is about a fridge, a fantastic fridge. Actually, that's what I should call it, the fantastic fridge. He bought this $5,000 fridge. In fact, I think it was more than that, for a couple of $100s, and he brought it home. But to his surprise, it was so big that he couldn't get it in his house, and it slept a night in the outdoors, and it snowed, and he has had problems ever since. But he tells me the story in increments, and I've learned that fridges are terribly complicated things, and there is no way I would have done what he had done and has done to fix his fridge. I would have put mine in the trash can long before. But he's beaten the fridge. And I have digressed from the story, so I have to come back to the origin. And the origin is the crust of my idea. The idea that we know that our friend made a beetle, and I use the term friend very loosely indeed. And in fact, I'm quite certain, I'm going to have to wipe this, I suppose, but what I meant was, and this is the society we live in now, we're so careful to say what we mean and to
quote ourselves exactly. But everybody who knows me knows that kind of like knows my heart. So what I'm trying to say is the Beetle was manufactured as a people's car and hugely successful. It had what was called a pan, which is the base of the car, and part of the pan, or part of the chassis, I suppose that's a better word, the chassis and the pan were integrated. So if you took a Beetle apart, you would take off the hubcaps, and then you would disassemble the little egg on top, and then you would be left with the chassis or the pan. And at the back of the pan, there are these two, well, maybe four tubes, which are quite strong. And you have these four bolts which tie your engine to the chassis. And I'm going back 40 years now, right? So don't point out my errors. But if you were handy, you could take your engine out of your Volkswagen and replace it with a new engine quite quickly. You had a few electronic parts, and you had a few air hoses for your heating and cooling or ventilation. And it was all air-cooled, so that was simple. You didn't have the radiator hoses. And quite quickly and easily, you could be back on the road again. And I'm talking about a day, you know. Most people would, a handyman would take a day to do this job. And you'd be working at the back of the car and you'd repair it. Well, imagine if the modern car had universal parts. And by universal parts, I meant starting at the simplest component. Hang on a tick, I'll be back. That was Stakesos. He's just finished surfing and it's been dark for the last hour or so, so it kind of like creeps me out a bit, because I don't think it's a good idea to surf in the dark. At least I get creeped out if I'm in the ocean at night. I'm not too worried about freshwater lakes and things. Although you should be if you're up in far north Queensland, because, not even far north, but just north Queensland, because there are all sorts of creepy crawlies in the lakes up there. Right, where am I? Oops, I'm going to overwrite myself. Just let me stop and change channel.

0: Okay, so imagine a car or a vehicle which is designed in a way that you can easily replace or repair components. Now, as you know, that would strike fear in most mechanics because that is their livelihood. And I think over time, mechanics themselves have begun to question the direction we are heading because they begin to struggle with the electronics and the chips in cars. So they fully understand that it's outside of their expertise. And there's nothing wrong with that. There's nothing wrong with advancement, but there is something wrong when it's purposeful or when it's unnecessarily complicated. I don't know if you've heard about the guy who crushed his Jeep. Yeah, it's a true story. At least I understand it to be true, and I have not seen it myself. But there's this guy who bought a Jeep and who was so disappointed with it that he publicly crushed it. And I think he probably made more money from his video of him crushing his car. And I think it's, at least my understanding is that Jeep were embarrassed by this and maybe they cleaned up their act a little bit. But we've all got cars that you get into. No, I don't. And if I did, I would have disabled it, or at least removed the alarms. But those cars that you get into, and when you don't put your safety belt on, it screams at you and tells you to do something. And we all know that cars in the future will disarm and disable if you well, I'm not quite sure for which reasons it will, but the fact that somebody else controls your car, or may one day control your car, should be terrifying to anybody in technology, and even more terrifying to anybody in government, because they would know exactly how far this idea could extend. And but hey, I digress. I digress. I've lost my thread. Let me pause and catch my breath, and I'll get back on track with the recyclable car. Okay, I'm back. In essence, if a car was designed in a way that the chassis was a type A, B, C, or D, and if you had a type A, B, C, or D chassis, you could attach a type A, B, C, or D body to it and shape. And that could be almost any shape. So one manufacturer designs the chassis and the brake assembly and the steering components and the engine mountings. And so, for example, I would buy a Type A because I like Type A. It's the early model and it's quite useful, at least in my opinion. And I don't know what a Type A is. There is no Type A, but say that there were. I could attach to my Type a Jeep assembly, for example, or a coupe, and give or take, the engine mountings are in the same place, and some of the components are similar. Now, extend this idea one step further, right? You've you want your interior, and you're thinking to yourself, well, what kind of interior would it be? You could have your interior designed by a number of providers. Some, you know, you could even have like Italian designers provide your interior and your seating components and your finishing touches, your chrome. Back in the old days, some cars were even made of wood inside, and I think Morris was like that. It had quite a lot of wood, and Jaguar. Now, a listener might think that I know lots about cars. Trust me, I don't know much about cars. I know enough to fix most cars, even electronic cars. But I learned everything I know from my dad. So my dad handed his skills over to me because I managed to seize my Renault 5. And it was a really nice Renault 5. So dad towed me home. And I had been doing a favor to some gentleman friend. Friends. So basically, in South Africa, we had the system of apartheid. And I was friends with the local police force who... And I have to be careful here because I don't want to offend anyone. Who were African. And they recognized that I was a friendly soul. In a world of other souls, and they said to me, would you mind taking us to this place? And it was in Zululand, and very deep in Zululand. And I, being an amiable sort of person, said, yes, of course. And we set off. But when we were traveling through Zululand in the sugarcane fields, we ran into a heating problem, and the car... Well, I had to pull over, and I phoned my mum and dad, and they drove out. Well, I think they said, no, son, we're not coming to fetch you. We'll pick you up in the morning. And the following morning, they drove out and picked me up and brought us all home. And dad towed the car home, and... I have to tell you straight up front, I have the kindest, most generous, most skilled dad that anybody could possibly have had. And he shared all his secrets and knowledge with me. I truly wish I'd learned more from him and retained what I had learned or had attached value to what he was teaching me. And I suppose I did. But anyway, we brought the car home, and a bit later he went and bought bits and pieces, and he took the engine out and repaired it. And before I knew it, I was back on the road, and perfectly good car. Well, I'm not sure you could do that these days. I just don't think it would be as easy to repair a modern car now as it was then. And let's be honest, the French make great cars, but they overcomplicate them. And I will give you an example. The radiator bottle of the Renault 5 that I had was below the it was below the engine, so which meant that you had to very carefully bleed the radiator and through a series of vacuum tubes you managed to run the water through the engine. But that's a single point of failure. Think about it. If you get an air bubble or you get an air leak, your radiator refill bottle is below the line of the top of the engine, and it's just a single point of failure. Another point of failure is the thermometer in a car. Very often, thermometers, because they are full of rust or aging water, they seize, and they seize into an open or a closed position. And for some reason, they often freeze in a closed position, which means your car begins to overheat. And heat is death to any car. And I've come up with a solution for this too. I've kind of like gone, well, all you really need, we've all stopped our cars if they overheat and pulled over the side of the road and gone, what's going on here? But imagine if you had a little bypass valve and you simply turned the switch on the bypass valve, which opened up a little sluice that went round the valve, which meant you were driving home with an engine that was cooler than it should be. So that's not ideal, but it's not going to kill it. You know, if you are quick, you can take the thermostat out of a car. If you're handy, not quick, you can take the thermostat out of the car and bypass the thermostat and drive home. And your car will suffer no ill whatsoever. But if you were to leave the thermostat in there closed, you would burn out, you'd overheat your engine and seize it. How stupid is that? All you have to do is have a simple bypass solution. The little tap that you turn. Another little trick, I think, and I've always wanted to do this, was create a tap under the sump, the oil sump, which is quite literally a little tap, like you'd go to the pub and you'd crack a keg open and the barman would turn the tap and out would come beer. Well, if you had a little tap at the bottom of your car where the sump plug is and some sort of a tap, you could open the tap and drain the oil. The hardest part about changing your oil is actually draining it. You've got to get under there, you've got to get a bucket, a tray, and you've got to get your hands dirty, the engine's hot, you burn your fingers. What a big pain. And then finally you've got to put the little plug back in, you've got to put a washer into where you should put a washer in, you've got to tighten it, and then you have to refill the engine with clean oil. And no wonder we just go to the mechanic shop and ask him to do it. But it's needless work. It's work that we could each do ourselves. So back to the recyclable car. You have the tray, you have the body that fits to the tray, you have the firewall that is between the cabin and the engine, and this is the crux of my idea. One of the problems with fixing a car is you drive into the repair shop and they go, oh, okay, leave it with us and we'll get back to you. And then you get a friend to take you to work or wherever you're going or back home. And sometime during the day they phone you up with a little nasty surprise and they say, good morning, we've looked at your car and this and this and this and this and that other is wrong with it. It's going to take us 2 or 3 days. We can't do it for the next 2 days, but we'll keep it here and we'll fix it. And you have to find alternate arrangements. And let's be honest, you spend the rest of your time worrying about the bill. And you think to yourself, goodness me, what's this going to cost? And they give you an estimate, and quite rightly so, it's a ballpark estimate, because how could they possibly know what's going to cost? And you know, I don't think I've ever gone and picked something up that's been cheaper than they said it might be. It's always more. Well, imagine if you drove in to an outfit with your fancy little car that was designed to be universal. And they quite quickly disassembled the engine, or they undid the 4 or 5 or 6 bolts that held the engine in place, and you left the engine there. You literally left the engine there, and they plugged in a new engine, a new motor. And you have sort of like an API. So every car has a loom, which is the electronics. And I don't know if you've ever worked on a loom, or at least a car loom. It's just a nightmare of yellow, green, red, black, and white, and blue cables. And they all seem to go everywhere and don't make any sense at all. And there's a wiring diagram, and no one knows what this means, and you have to go. Well, in my day, you had to go to a Haynes manual, but nowadays you can go on the internet and hope for the best. But imagine if you had a universal 200-pin plug system or 300-pin plug system, and it was on either side of the firewall, and you plugged your engine into this. So think of it as an API. And then on the other side, inside your body, or at least your cabin, you had the other side of the API, which went to all your dash lights and your fittings. And in my day, it would have been dash lights. But nowadays, you could just use a simple tablet, a simple digital tablet. And it wouldn't even need the API, the wiring. It could just plug through Bluetooth to the actual engine compartment. Anyway, these are my ideas, and I'm at 50 minutes. So I'm going to pause, because I'm not sure who's even going to listen to this. But I've enjoyed sharing my ideas. I hope you've been listening. We've got 9 minutes left, and I'm thinking, how will I end it? But I've still probably got 3 or 4 other ideas I'd love to share with you. I'll do that another time.
1: A very good evening and welcome to Sunday Network.
0: Okay, so I need to set a bit of context here. I am a teenager at this stage, so the story I have relayed about breaking down in Zululand, I'm a teenager and I'm a few hundred kilometers from home, and I am helping some African friends of mine who I mentioned before had some sort of affinity to me, because my dad was a particularly liberal sort of a person, and he would help everyone he possibly could. He was also a strong character who expressed his ideas in plain speak, and sometimes was misinterpreted. But for the reasons I've just stated, people would visit us and ask for assistance, and my dad would invariably comply and provide some sort of assistance or guidance or financial support. And me being quite a liberal person, and the term liberal is in the context of an African or a South African upbringing. So by standards these days, I'd be a conservative, I'm sure. And I don't like either of those definitions, because in the end, it's about humans and how we care for one another, because that part of our existence will go on for much longer than the physical existence. So let's bring this back. I suppose I've corrected anything I've said previously. I hope you've enjoyed this show. I've only touched on 2 ideas so far, I think. I can't wait to share my elastic home idea, and I think you might have guessed much of it. But the lessons I've learned are hard learned. They come from experience, and I've looked and I've imagined a better world. And I work in technology, which some of you may have guessed. although I don't necessarily sound like I do. And I have improved. Nah, that sounds so arrogant, but I have applied a methodology that has changed and enabled a lot of people to do things. Where I work, Stoke Source is back from the ocean, so I'm very pleased about that. And I'm going to play out with another song, and that'll be the end of the show. So if you've stayed with me, thank you. You've been listening to Your Dictator, so anything I say, I am in. Yeah, turn over the Stokes, yeah. Anything I say, I'm entitled to stay because I own the Republic of Banana Land. And I'm sorry if you have disagreed with any of my thoughts and ideas, but I really hope you've engaged with them and that some of them will, through osmosis, appeal to you. So here we go. I'll wrap up with a song. Hopefully, that'll be the end of the show. Until next week, take care and look up. Bye.
2: Ach, 36. Durban's not.

0: Lee.
1: I'm sitting here with Stoke Sauce, and we have just started eating dinner. We have reason to celebrate. I won't go into those details. But Stoke Sauce, I prayed earlier and said thank you for the meal, and that Stoke Sauce was back home. And then he said something along the lines of talking about that, and then I shall hand over to him.
2: Sure.
3: So we're surfing a break that we always surf. And it was just after work this morning today. And sharks have been around the coast lately with the warm weather and this time of year. But you don't commonly see them. And we thought we saw one on Monday when we surfed, but we weren't quite sure. It looked like one, so it probably was. But this time, I was out there with my friend Travis, who I've talked about. And I saw this thing. It's quite murky water, rainy, windy. And you got the river mouth right next to you that runs out to sea, and it's quite close, so all the sharks come in and out of there. But you kind of just ignore that and pretend like it's not there, I guess. But I was just paddling out normally, and I saw this thing hit the top of the surface as it like grabbed a fish or something, like it was attacking a fish. And I was like, okay, well, that's different. Either it's a big fish or something else. And so I just watched the same spot as I'm paddling, and just this big fin, like just like the most iconic like fin you could think of. Not like, you know, just what a shark fin looks like.
1: How close was it to you?
3: Probably a good 10, 15 meters, 15 meters.
1: Big fin?
3: It wasn't that big. Like, I'm sure it could, if it really wanted to, it could attack me, but it wasn't like, oh my goodness, that is a big shark. Mm. It was like, oh, that's a shark. You know what I mean? So, but it was still a shark and I got the hell out of there.
4: So you can't swim back to shore.
3: Yeah, I went straight in. I told the boys. There was like these 13, 14 year olds out there. And I was like, boys, it's a shark. And then they couldn't believe it. They're like, are you serious? Was it actually a shark? It's like, I kid you not. I'm not even telling porkies. And they kept asking me the same question. You're being serious.
1: I suppose if you went in, I'd think you were serious.
3: Yeah, exactly. I said, if I wasn't serious, I'd still be out there.
1: Was Travis with you?
3: Yeah, but then Travis didn't hear me say shark. So he caught the next wave and caught it all the way to the river mouth where the sharks are. And I was like, bloody hell, he's going to get eaten. Then he climbed up the rocks.
1: All right, I think that brings me to the end of the show. Love chatting with you. Thank you for being here. I might just... How far are we from the end? Oh, my goodness. I'll play out with some... news music. Thank you, fellas, and appreciate everyone who listens to this show. Take care. Bye.

Oh, I'm not sure what's going on. Give me a second, friends. This is not what I had planned. Well, guess what? We'll pick that up properly in a second. Let me do my magic and get into this folder. And oh well, good morning everyone. It's the year is 2023, the day is the 8th, it's midnight, and you're listening to the Banana Republic. And I've got some echo which I'll edit out later. But alas, I shall keep this going. Let's go into music and let's go into. What the heck? Anyway, this will catch up my time. I did run through this test. We have, though, Liquid Dreams. Thank you for being here, Supernova. Adam D. And I'm sure we have a couple lurkers, which is a quorum, and it's enough to do something with. And in fact, it's enough to set up a Linux user group in Audible, which I would love to go to if I could, but I can't, not easily anyway. And on that note, though, the show shall begin properly. So this one is 26 minutes long, and I'm handing you over to the recorder. The when I say I'm handing you over to the recorder, what I mean is that I woke up this morning at 2:30, and I thought, oh, I might as well do my show, and I did it as if I was recording live, and I saved it to a file. So it was recorded this morning with my thoughts a short time ago. Then I went back to sleep and slept right the way through Tin's show, the third year, and I wake up at about 8:30, I think, which is when I jumped on to come after my lovely wife had made me a cup of coffee. So thanks for being here once more, and let's get this going.

You are listening to The Rollster, also known as Rolly on SDF, and I'm with you for the next 30 minutes, and you're listening to The Banana Republic. It's the year 2023, it's July, it's the 8th of July, and it's midnight, or at least it's just been midnight. I'd like to play you a song from my very own tribe, my gorgeous Louise. This is her second actual release. So without further ado, let me introduce you to Baseball.

that was Louise Shirley, my daughter. And Louise Shirley is my mother-in-law's name. And Louise was close to Lydia's mum. So, yeah, that's the origin of that name. And that song speaks a little about the idea that you need to baseball opinions back. Just whack it. Avoid other people's opinions. And also recognize that, at least this is my interpretation, recognize that even the digger, the gold digger, comes home empty. And there's quite a lot of disappointment. And in the end, you've just got to do stuff. Get it out the way. So, yeah, Louise Shirley with baseball. Thanks for being here today. Let's keep rocking. This particular song, well, it's about microchips, and I think you're going to enjoy it. So it's called Mighty Micro.

you've been replaced by a microchip. And before that, we've got nothing left to lose. Baseball. And I suppose with those two themes, I'll be happy to talk a bit further. My friends, we need to hang out. That's a big secret in life. Sharing with your own friends and being part of your own community and hanging out with your own tribe. So I encourage you to talk with a real person in real time, in a real place, doing real things with your phone at home or deep, deep in your pocket. And don't even look at it. Walk straight. All right. Just for context, it's 3:26 a.m. where I am. And that's because I am in the very early hours of Saturday morning. And I'm about to find you another song to listen to. So I shall be right back with a tune or two.

0: about to play an interview by Rob Davis from the band Mud. They had a number of hits. They were a very, very, very, very, very, very early glam rock band, a British band that just didn't take themselves too seriously. And this is an interview by Rob Davis. And unfortunately, it's not in stereo, so you'll have to live with that coming out of one speaker. But I think it's still going to be worth listening to, so let's do it.
1: I've got a really good quote from Nicky Chinn. We spent a whole day on Tiger Feet, and we were allowed to write our own B-sides. He said that after at the end of the day, right, we've got 15 minutes to make this B-side. I think we've got that on tape somewhere. I think up until before the records, that once you get the hits, the road crew goes up, you've got to carry lighting, you've got to carry PA, so it all gets more expensive. So we had like a manager to really budget all that sort of thing and sort that out, so we did make money. But before that, when we no overheads, we were doing all right, really, which a band today can't do. There's no gigs out there for them. They have to practically pay to play a pub now, don't they?
0: So there's something interesting there. He said, you practically have to pay to play a pub. And unfortunately, that's because we've put the dollar first. And, you know, we've closed the venues. We've made rules. Rules, rules, rules. Hey, I hate rules. I really, truly despise the rules. Anyway, it doesn't make me, I don't know what it makes me, but, what I'm going to do now is play this song, and I hope you enjoy it. It's quite cryptic, because it's kind of like complaining about the venues being shut down.

lost track of time, but I think that's pretty much all I've got time. So I shall fade this out and say to you, thank you for being here. You've been with me for the past 30 minutes, I hope. I actually think the recording's been going 38, but that's what happens on The Republic. And I'm going to try and squeeze the next bit into, actually, I'm at 25 minutes. All right. Well, we'll just keep rocking. Let's do it. Future legend. This will drop it down a notch. But this will take us up to the end of the show, I think. Pretty sure. I will wish you well for this first 30-minute segment. I've reduced the time down to 30 minutes, and I'm doing multiple shows at that size. The idea comes from Tobe and Publius and other people who have had a 30-minute slot. So without any delay, let's play Future Legend.

0: hand in the death as the last few corpses lay rotting in the slimy thoroughfare. The shutters lifted an ancient temperance building high on Poacher's Hill, and red mutant eyes gazed down on Hunger City. No more big wheels. Fleas the size of rats sucked on racks the size of cats, and 10,000 peopleoids split into small tribes, coveting the highest of the sterile skyscrapers like packs of dogs assaulting the glass fronts of Lavney Avenue, ripping and re-wrapping Lincoln's shiny silver fronts, now leghorns, family badge of sapphire and cracked emerald.
1: Every day now,
0: the gear of the Diamond Dogs.

0: what a nice song. Let's stay out tonight. That's all we've got time for, friends. Take care, stay well, and see you next time.
1: Yep, that's about it, my friends. This is me, real live, sitting at the dining room table, signing out, saying goodbye to my friends. Now, I admit we are virtual friends because I have not met any of you in person, but I'd like to say thank you for being here and give credit where credit is due. So in more or less like, well, as best as I can recall and as my pencil suggests to me, Adam D, thank you. Gemlog, thank you. Supernova, thank you. And F. Fogg, thank you. JWH, thank you. Liquid Dreams, I tried to plus you, but I couldn't figure out if it was a Z or an S. I'll have to check. Let me go and see. I can probably... Liquid Dreams, where are you? Okay, well, I'll keep going, and I'll try to do two things in one, scroll and chat. Jeff, welcome, my friend. I love your show. I've listened to so many. I mentioned that in the text. And I think you do a great show. Sorry about the bumpy start. I am keeping it short today. I'm going to wrap up soon. And Ratsu, we've got Ratsu here. And I think I saw Praetor. Let's check. And ZDR Monster, you're up next. I kind of like wish I could hand it over to you right now. So thank you, fine friends. Thank you, thank you, thank you. I hope you have a wonderful rest of the weekend. Enjoy yourself, and I'll catch you on the rebound.

Okie dokie. So, which of us can be blamed for falling in love with technology? It's great stuff. You just can't help getting involved with technology. It draws you in, it promises you things, and I really love technology, and I love the idea that it was going to fulfill some sorts of dreams and be quite fulfilling, an opportunity to share knowledge and information and make friends and find your groove, find the others, find your friends. But unfortunately, it hasn't really done that, it hasn't delivered. And there are other things that do not deliver, marketing and advertising. And we need to check that in, and we will be doing a show about that. Marketing and advertising. There's no one else that knows more about marketing and advertising than my good friend Scott, the Minister of Propaganda. That's his line, that's what he does. So, yeah, we will chat to Scott and at some point, not now, but at some point ahead. But just remember,

That was Same Story by Delroy Wilson, a lovely song, I thought. Up next, a song called Content by Negative Land. I think you'll like this. I heard it on Mark's show. He didn't have enough time to finish it, so I think I shall finish it. I shall play it and finish it, and then move on to some other stories.

0: participate.
1: Content. Never forget the fact that we are all just content. That anything you put out there, you're content. We are all just potential content for someone else's needs.
2: I think people are happy to participate.
1: They're just, you know, hundreds of people rolling their dice, throwing their hat into the content providing ring. Content. Forever.
3: Make it mandatory.
1: Content.
0: You don't have to pay people to participate.
1: Your content.
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1: My content.
4: You're forced to participate.
1: Content is eternal.

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1: forever, eternity.
2: You don't need people anymore.
1: Nothing you can do about it.
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1: Nothing you can do.
3: Content.
1: You will be mashed up, cut up, repackaged for someone else's needs.
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6: Yeah, we're not producing the content. We're allowing users to share.
7: I hereby declare this to be an unlawful assembly.
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9: 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You don't have to do anything.
8: I don't create it. I own it.
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1: Your content.

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1: I want to know what they're talking about amongst

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1: I like being in the vortex.
2: You got no control over it, man. It's eternal.
1: When I'm in the vortex, I like being in the vortex. When I'm in the vortex, I want never to leave. When I'm in the vortex, I love the people who help me put stuff in the vortex.
3: We're allowing users to participate.
1: Clearly, you're in the vortex. It feels good. Your words reflect. It feels like that you're in the vortex. It feels like power.
2: That's it.
4: Participate.
1: And it will be my eternal quest.
2: Eternity.
1: To give up whatever I have to give
2: your
1: up.
2: Your content.
1: In order to spend more of my time.
2: Forever.
1: In the vortex.
5: Up next, we have the Minister of Propaganda. We've not had him for quite a long time, and he has something to say. And in particular, he has something to say to Stoke Sauce. So let's hear it.
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7: Well, if you go to USC, first of all, find out if they've got a local campus radio. 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And if they haven't got it, then run the whole radio station yourself. Say, can I run it and set it up? They might even give them like a permanent spot where you can set up your whole things. You've actually got a rehearsal studio there for you just to do all your stuff. The main thing is that you get a radio station for Sunshine Coast music.
5: Okay, this is just for the hell of it. It's a lot of fun. Enjoy.
8: Thank you. Stop. Thank you. Stop. Thank you. Stop. Stop. Stop. This one's called Nelly the Elephant.
9: To Bombay, a travelling circus came. They brought an intelligent elephant, and Nelly was her name. One dark night, she slipped her iron chain, and off she ran to Hindustan and was never seen.

0: All right, up next, David Bowie talking about what it means to be an artist. I think this is a great clip.
1: Well, I had a way of working through musical problems by painting them out at one time, and that seems to have disappeared over the years. But
2: you've lost that ability?
1: Yeah. For one reason or another, that seems to have changed now.
2: All right, let's take a look at some of them, and then we'll come back. These are the kinds of images that have been downloaded. These have been, in fact, downloaded by our group here from your website, www.bowieart.com. Okay, let's take a look at the first thing. What's that? Could this be Iggy Pop, huh?
1: It certainly could be Iggy Pop. That's Iggy Pop in 1976, as I saw him, when we were living in Berlin. We just moved. We both had fairly severe drug problems. And so to rectify that, we moved to Berlin, the heroin capital of the world, which I guess in retrospect doesn't sound like a terribly sensible
2: thing. No, it doesn't sound very smart to me.
1: And that's a picture of Jim turning blue in his apartment in Berlin.
2: Tell me the satisfaction of completing a painting that you like a lot.
1: For me, to be quite frank, it's finishing it so I can get on to something else. I mean, it's getting through it. It's the process. There's something in it that it just turns me to jelly. My heart and my mind just become, I can't explain it. It's a very strange feeling. And it's not particularly pleasant either. I can't really say that I enjoy music or painting in quite that. I mean, it's not like sex or something, which you can kind of really enjoy.
2: There's something really.
1: It's important. But there's something. There's something volatile, emotive, and something that makes me really quite angry about going through the process of both making music and doing visual arts.
2: And, but visuals are.
1: But you know, I guess that's my problem.
2: No, but let's deal with your problem.
1: But if you deal with my problem, I might not be able to do these things again. You see, I'm wary of analysis.
2: Yes, sir. But let me point out to you, knowing your history and knowing your family and knowing your background, you have always, always resisted any notion that this creativity that you have comes from any sort of dysfunctional or,
1: you know,
2: madness out of family.
1: I think I've often wondered if actually that being an artist of in any way, any nature, is a kind of a sign of a certain kind of dysfunction, a social dysfunctionalism anyway. Mm-hmm. It's an extraordinary thing to want to do, to express yourself in such rarefied terms. I think it's a loony kind of thing to want to do. I think the saner and rational approach to life is to survive steadfastly and create a protective home and create a warm, loving environment for one's family and get food for them. That's about it. That's actually all. Anything else is extra. All culture is extra. Culture is, I guess it's a freebie. It's something that we only need to eat. We don't need particular color plates or particular height chairs or anything. I mean, anything will do, but we insist on making 1,000 different kinds of chairs and 15 different kinds of plates. It's unnecessary, and it's a sign of the irrational part of man, I think. We should just be content with picking nuts. Not mine, I might add.
3: The thing about JJ is, JJ is, you know, in the world that I work in, and the same world that Angus to a degree works in, is basically taking other people's ideas and having to kind of craft them. So in other words, there's kind of almost a homogenized kind of look and feel to the stuff that we do and a sound that we do, because we know that there's success there. But the thing with JJ is, JJ doesn't subscribe to that, because in many ways he's not looking for a tool to craft him. He's looking for you to be able to give him the ability to be able to capture him in his finest, which is very different. It's almost like he knows exactly what he wants, and he's very, very, very focused on it, probably like a Bowie, you know, really having that ability to be able to kind of see, you know, what works for him and it doesn't work for him. And he's able to kind of stay focused on that without being homogenized like our clients do. You know, they almost kind of see a a bevy of ideas and go, oh yeah, no, I know that's successful, so therefore design it in that space or record it in that space. And JJ goes, I don't want to play in that space. That space is not for me. And that's what makes him unique. And that's why I think to a degree Angus is still very interested to help, because he, in his own way, like me, looks at it and goes, there's something very original here that you don't want to miss. You know, brilliance isn't always seen by everybody. A lot of the time people go, oh no, it's just a rock. And then when you polish it a bit more, you go, hang on, that's a shiny rock. You know, it's gold or it's a diamond. And most of the time people are polishing rocks. And that's what you go looking for.
0: Okay, so we've reached the part of the stage where we are about to wrap up. I think I have 10 more minutes. I'm going to introduce another podcast I'm a great fan of. It's called The Bible Project. I'm not quite sure the names of the presenters, but I do listen to this often and in the morning. And I've been through many episodes of this. These guys are about to talk about technology, and I think it's interesting. It's worth a listen. And then we'll have some outro music at the very end, if there's time. Look forward to seeing you all next week. Thank you for being here. Take care, friends. Bye.
4: But before we get into that, I first wanted to have a conversation with Tim about technology. You see, the city of Babylon had a new technology, the brick, which they used to build an impressive tower that reached up into the skies and made them feel like they were themselves God. And God doesn't like this. He scatters everyone. And so I wanted to know, what does this mean for how we should view technology? Is technology inherently bad? Will we always use it to build Babylon? That's where we begin today. Here we go. Okay, so we need to talk about technology.
5: Yeah. Okay, great. Yeah.
4: It's not going to make it into the theme video.
5: Yeah.
4: So I think about a lot about technology and the future of technology. And in the Tower of Babel, they're using a technology.
5: Mm-hmm. That's highlighted as part of the story.
4: It's highlighted as part of the story.
5: They've developed technology.
4: To become people that can depend on themselves rather than God. To become like God.
5: Yeah, to exalt themselves
4: to, exalt themselves. To
5: what they think is the status of the gods.
4: Yeah.
5: Yeah.
4: And now it's still fringe, but it's not so fringe for certain people to talk about how technology is going to do this something very much like make us like God. Mm-hmm. Radical life extension being one thing that might happen because of advancements in medicine and nanotechnology and human genome being able to be edited now and stuff like that.
5: Yeah.
4: CRISPR as that one.
5: CRISPR.
4: You know CRISPR?
5: No.
4: Oh, it's just like a gene editing technology. Hmm. Just go in, snip out the DNA you don't want, put in new DNA.
5: Yeah. Wow.
4: Like, they're fighting cancers this way now, doing that to T cells and stuff. So radical life extension being one. Yeah. Having powers that are very divine-like, being able to create things.
5: Create organisms.
4: Create organisms, create organs. Do these things that, I mean, if you were to show up 200 years ago and do it, you would be a god.
5: Yeah.
4: Right?
5: Yeah.
4: And in a way could make us... will make us feel very sufficient. I mean, who knows what'll happen? It could, nothing could work. It could become a nightmare scenario. Yeah. But what if it did?
5: Yes.
4: Let's just go with the thought of now all of a sudden we're living these radically longer lives as healthy people. We can do all these really amazing things with technology. Mm. And now we feel very sufficient and feel godlike. Is Genesis 11 warning us against that?
5: I don't think. I think here you have to do a whole biblical theology of good and evil and of the human progress. I don't think Genesis 11 is a case against technology.
4: But is it a case against technology making us prideful and making us
5: But technology, technology is technology, whether it's a hammer or gene editing software.
4: Yeah,
5: right?
4: It's a tool.
5: It's a tool. So the fundamental question is, who defines what is good and what is not good to be done as humans rule the world under God's authority? And so human beings have to progress and develop even if the fall hadn't happened, right? Because they're ruling and subduing and taking creation into new places,
6: so that's,
5: in new directions.
6: So you're saying that...
5: I'm saying that there's a moral... It's a moral question of the knowledge of good and evil. How human beings develop and use tools ultimately needs to be brought under an ethical and moral examination.
6: But you just said we have to progress.
5: Well, by nature.
6: Do you think there's a biblical mandate to progress in technology?
5: I think there's the mandate, which is not a mandate. It's a blessing, a divine blessing.
6: Yeah.
5: Rule the earth and subdue it. Be fruitful and multiply.
6: Yeah.
5: And in the context of the story, it's gardening.
6: Mm-hmm.
5: So yeah, I think the point is the idea of subdue, that word subdue, take what is latent and potential and bring that out and harness it and take it in a direction it wouldn't otherwise go.
6: So if you put technology there in the blessing,
5: yeah,
6: then
5: just like in Cain City, where you have music and new sorts of metal technology, mm-hmm. but that in the case of Lamech, it becomes bent towards evil and murder.
6: Mm.
5: And then in Babylon, it becomes bent towards self-exaltation. But this is why the tree of the knowledge of good and evil, this is why in the wisdom literature, the only place where the tree of life and the phrases knowledge of good and evil appear again in the Old Testament is in Genesis 2 and 3 mm-hmm. and the wisdom literature.
6: Mm.
5: And the wisdom literature is about...
6: How to live well.
5: If the fear of the Lord, recognizing that you live as one of God's creatures under God's guidance and under his authority, and that God's definitions of good and evil form the boundary lines, if I start there, then I will have wisdom in whatever scenario I encounter to make the wise decision.
6: Whether that be radical life extension technologies,
5: artificial
6: intelligence.
5: Yeah. In other words, what I'm saying is the part of the Bible that I think is the resource to draw upon for those kinds of questions is the wisdom literature specifically.
6: So Genesis 11 isn't this, let's be careful not to create technologies that make us not depend on God.
5: Yeah, more it would be let's be careful that our technologies don't dupe us into thinking that we are God.
6: Yeah.
5: Or that we can simply reinvent moral categories of right and wrong and the value of life. And I mean, I understand these are very complex questions. Mm-hmm. I mean, I'm not an expert in them.
6: Yeah.
5: But I think that's where the biblical tradition would offer us wisdom to kind of guide. It's just it's the question of just because it's possible, it doesn't mean it's the wise thing to do. And so that's the question. I'd have to think about it more. There are smarter people thinking about this.
6: About technology?
5: Do you remember there's that interview that we both listened to?
6: Yeah, with Wright.
5: Yeah, and Peter Thiel. And they came to this point in a conversation about technology, development, and a biblical worldview.
6: Yeah. Peter Thiel, the venture capitalist.
5: Yep. Yeah. But anyhow, he's trying to integrate a biblical worldview with a view
6: technology.
5: Of what kind of future should be funded for the human race. Anyhow.
6: Yeah.
5: So bring it all the way back. I think the technology is an interesting and important theme, the developing portrait of the human condition in the Bible.
6: Yeah.
5: But it's not inherently evil. It just happens that it's
6: highlighted in the story.
5: It's highlighted as being the occasion for evil, and it will be again in the story. And, think about it. The forefront of technological advancement for much of human history has been for the purposes of...
6: Killing people.
5: Either killing people
6: or protecting yourself.
5: Or protecting...

Hello, this is the Gordon Bodrog. From the S to the D to the F, I am the original SDF gangster. I'm a demigod cyber cheddar. And I like to go online. I'm a demigod cyber cheddar. I'm online all the time. When I go into the room, everybody lives. Cause I'm a demigod cyber cheddar. And I never aim to please. When I ask you for your wares, I say it like wares. Cause I'm a demigod cyber cheddar. And I keeps asking for the wares. When I post on your news group, I end in the flames. Cause I'm a demigod cyber cheddar. And claim a claim to the flames. I'm a demigod cyber cheddar. And I like to go online. I'm a demigod cyber cheddar. I'm online all the time. I'm a demigod. I'm a demigod. I'm a demigod. I'm a demigod. I'm a dem. I'm a dem. I'm a demigod cyber cheddar. And I hope you like

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0: sorry. You look, this is my 大红袍. No.Okay, tomorrow, 大红袍 Today is white tea, okay?
1: Gotcha. 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

0: Science Report presents Piano Tuning and Micro Worlds. Sound as though that piano is in tune? Well, it probably is, according to 20th century standards. The tuning of each key is equidistant in terms of tone from the key before and after. But during the 18th century, pianos were tuned differently. Dr. Owen Jorgensen of Michigan State University's School of Music tells how past pianists would feel about today's tuning methods.
1: It's very possible that the musicians would have considered a piano to be out of tune, or at least crudely tuned. Maybe not totally or tolerably out of tune or anything to that extent, but certainly not refined to the degree that they were used to.
0: Today's tuning is called equal temperament. 2 centuries ago, not all keys on a piano were the same tone from octave to octave. This gave chords from harpsichords and pianos a different tone. Some of the world's great composers, in fact, wrote with that kind of tone in view. Today, most musicians hardly realize that these instruments can have a different form of tuning.
1: In today's music world, there are very few musicians who are aware that the tuning of the 18th century was different. And mostly, the people that are beginning to become aware of this are harpsichordists and some early 40 pianists.
0: Old-world tuning is termed well-tempered. Today's tuning style, called equal temperament, evolved to fit the tone and color of more modern 19th and 20th century music. But if more contemporary music sounds harsh in old-style tuning, how does early music sound on today's pianos? Answers Dr. Jorgensen.
1: Music that was written for the old tuning and played in the modern temperament called equal temperament just simply lacks color. And the reason is that all of the tones are spaced exactly equally apart from each other. That would be very similar to looking at a painting reproduced in black and white.
0: Peering into minuscule worlds has always been an ambition of scientists. The first optical microscopes enabled researchers to see microorganisms. Today, technology has developed so that we are able to get a glimpse of molecules, and possibly in time to come, the very atoms of which molecules are made. The instrument that accomplishes this feat is called the transmission electron microscope, and physicist Murray Gibson of AT&T Bell Labs explains the basis for its capabilities.
2: A transmission electron microscope relies on very high energy electrons, which have sufficient energy to penetrate through a very thin sample of material and form an image which is very much like the image formed by an ordinary optical microscope.
0: Resolution is the key factor in viewing smaller worlds. Basically, no energy can delineate something smaller than its own wavelength. The smaller the wavelength, the higher the ability to distinguish smaller features. The illumination behind the transmission electron microscope comes from electrons. Dr. Gibson sums up the relation of resolution and wavelength.
2: Well, the advantage to electron microscopes as far as resolution is concerned is the wavelength. The ultimate resolution of any optical instrument, be it electron optics or X-rays or light, a familiar light microscope, is given by the wavelength of the radiation that is used to form the image.
0: A transmission electron microscope is able to magnify objects millions of times. On this scale, a baseball would appear as large as the Earth. Yet improvements for this hardware, which can already see large molecules, are in the offing. Brighter electron sources will help. So will better optical systems that take over where the electron beam leaves off. Yet one more benefit will come from a vibration-free environment, explains Dr. Gibson.
2: When you take a picture of a material, if there's any vibration, that vibration will blur the image and make it useless. And at the moment, we're at the level that motions that correspond to speeds of only 1 foot per century are sufficient to blur the pictures that we're taking.
0: This has been Science Report, presented by the American Institute of Physics. Scientists exploring the universe we live in, researching today for the world of tomorrow.
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0: 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The Sound Show airs every Saturday at 1600 UTC. Usually, I just monologue and play music. Very occasionally, I'll do conversations slash interviews. But I encourage you to tune in. It's good stuff.
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2: 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You're gonna be tuning into this Banana Republic and all. 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One never knows what you're gonna get on a Saturday night. But one thing for sure, you're gonna get some mean tunes.
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I do a show here on the non-radio called Objects and Mirrors every Tuesday at 0100 hours UTC, very much in the style of what I used to do as a college radio DJ. A lot of rock, some jazz, some soul, some classic alternative, whatever I feel like. 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

0: 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I'm Audie Cornish.
1: And I'm Melissa Block. 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
2: Before Facebook, before MySpace, even before Al Gore, there was an internet, the 1980s internet, when users still connected through phone lines and communicated through simple lines of text. It may sound outdated, but today, that version of the internet is still very much alive.
3: How do you pronounce your name?
4: I always type it, so there's never really any need to pronounce it, but I guess Bullywiff, that's how you might say it.
2: Bullywiff is this guy's handle, his screen name. Offline, he's Pat McNamee King, a 23-year-old college student in Concord, New Hampshire.
3: So we're near your parents' basement?
4: Yeah. I'm connected to the internet through an Ethernet cable I pulled down through the ceiling. There's a big piece of exposed communication stuff, bunch of telephone cable wires. It's dark in here. Just storage, bunch of stuff.
2: Perched over a small laptop, Pat/Bullywiff logs into an online community called SDF. It's sort of like Facebook, Gmail, and a gaming site all rolled into one. But there aren't videos or pictures or even ads on the screen.
4: This is a lot more elegant, I think. This is just text. There's no mouse. It's just all in a command line. Using a mouse and having windows and dragging stuff around it's distracting.
2: This is the internet for people that actually understand how the internet works. Instead of websites, users are accessing a shared operating system. They can chat, email, and post within the system, but only by typing in commands. SDF has been around since 1987 and currently has about 30,000 members. But at one time, this type of computing was the internet.
5: They were extremely popular. They were like the alternative to AOL and CompuServe back in the early days. But nowadays, they're, very, very obscure.
2: Rob Fleischman is a computer scientist and internet expert. He says that at one time, porn and pirated materials were commonly shared on these systems.
5: These little areas of the internet that are not particularly popular are great places for nefarious characters.
2: Most of that business has migrated onto the mainstream web, along with all the legal activities, too. SDF is now really just a hangout for computer hobbyists. Back in the 80s, when users still had to use landline telephones to connect, they would usually only communicate with other computers that had a local number. Nobody wanted to pay long-distance charges. And because other users were in your area code, it was common for them to get together in person. Online friends actually became real friends. Today, users from around the globe are on SDF, but they still do occasionally meet up in person.
4: I think that would be really cool. I haven't come across anyone in Concord, New Hampshire. If I did, I'd love to meet up with them.
2: For now, Pat McNamee King is satisfied just surfing around on SDF. Rob Fleischman told me that this type of computing will never totally fade away. There will always be users that are willing to trade the bells and whistles of a website for the hard elegance of code. But because SDF requires some serious computer know-how, it will likely stay limited to the internet's basement. For NPR News, I'm Todd Bookman in Concord, New Hampshire.

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0: そろそろこの番組は。あ、違います。This is Publius inviting you to try something new. 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

Hello, this is Tobe, coming to you live from a location approximately 1 kilometer to the south of the most heavy fighting in this conflict to date. You would know what this is all about if you would just tune into the Dubious Goals Committee every day at 1930 UTC. Don't be another casualty. 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

Greetings, ladies and gentlemen. If you want to hear audio of theater, tune in Monday, Wednesday, and Friday. 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Enjoy. 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

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Tune in at 0100 hours UTC on a Tuesday. It's where you'll find it. It's where the secret recipe lies. You will find what I like to call jangle pop or space junk. 0100 hours UTC on a Tuesday. See you there. Bye-bye.

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Good evening, this is your host, Micah. Welcome to Audio Theater for September 22nd, 2021. This evening, on Audio Theater, we present a Western quad play from the old-time radio series, The Lone Ranger. Tonight's show's titles will be Jane's Best Friend, Kate, Jack, and Harry Lewis, Stubborn Thunder, and Outcast of San Antonio. The show's original air dates were March 10th, 11th, 13th, and 14th, 1950. Now, The Lone Ranger and his sidekick Tonto begins taming the West momentarily. Enjoy this evening's presentation.

fiery horse with the speed of light, a cloud of dust, and a hearty high-o silver, the Lone Ranger.

0: With his faithful Indian companion, Toto, the daring and resourceful masked rider of the plains led the fight for law and order in the early western United States. Nowhere in the pages of history can one find a greater champion of justice. Return with us now to those thrilling days of yesteryear. From out of the past come the thundering hoofbeats of the great horse, Silver. The Lone Ranger rides again.
1: Hold, Silver. Let go, Rico. I am Silver.
0: Owned one of the largest ranches in the territory and ran it with the help of his wife, Kate, who had been born and raised in the rough, wild country of the far west. Kate could ride and shoot as well as any man, and when she and her husband adopted an orphaned nephew, Larry Lewis, Kate was determined the boy would grow up to be one of the best riders and one of the best shots in the territory.
2: By thunder, Jack, I'm going to see to it that little Larry grows up to be one of the shootingest, ridingest hombres in the west.
3: Hmm.
2: He'll make a real man of him.
3: Well, with you training him, Kate, I'd begin betting on him right now.
4: Yes, sir.
0: Larry lived up to the hopes of his uncle and aunt, and at 25 was a tall, broad-shouldered fellow. He was as fearless as Kate herself, and even better with a gun and in the saddle. Late one afternoon, Kate and Larry were returning to the Big Lewis ranch house after a trip to town.
3: Yes.
0: As they turned off the trail and rode in toward the house, they were startled by the sound of distant shooting.
2: Did you hear that?
5: Yeah. That shooting came from the direction of the ranch house, Aunt Kate.
2: Something's happening there. Get your guns handy and let's get going.
5: Right.
2: Get up there.
5: Come on, boy. Get up. I don't see anybody near the ranch house.
2: Look, I see three horsemen riding the back trail away from the house.
5: Yeah, I see them now. But they're too far away for us to make out who they are.
2: They were up to something, you can bet on that.
5: Oh, hold it.
2: Hey.
6: Now, boy.
2: Come on.
5: Yeah, right with you. Holy smoke. There's Uncle Jack lying on the floor.
2: He's hurt. He's been shot.
3: Oh,
2: Jack.
3: Rob.
2: Jack, what's happened?
3: Robbery.
2: It's Kate. Speak to me.
3: Kate, robbed the safe. Took the cattle money. I came in, caught him, and shot me down.
2: Get some water quick, Larry.
5: Sure, right away.
2: He'll get you into bed, Jack, and fix your wound. Oh. Larry, you'll ride for the doctor in town.
3: No use, Kate. Got a bad one. They took me by surprise.
2: Easy, Jack. You'll be all right.
3: Here's water, Kate.
2: Help me raise him up.
3: Sure.
2: Here's water.
3: I'm done for, Kate.
2: No.
3: Who
2: were they? What did they look like?
3: Three of them. One tall, red-headed. Another heavy, short. Gone, this. The leader, masked.
2: Go on, Jack. What about the leader?
3: Hey, honey, get a Lone Ranger.
2: Larry, get a doctor, hurry.
3: No, Aunt Kate, it's too late. A doctor can't do him any good now.
2: I can't believe it. Jack, gone.
3: Ollie, you only came a little sooner. Come on, Aunt Kate.
2: Poor Jack. If I could ever get my hands on those dirty coyotes who did this, I...
3: Wait, Aunt Kate. I just remembered something.
2: What did you remember?
3: You heard what Uncle Jack said, that the leader was masked. He said to get the Lone Ranger, whoever that is.
2: Oh, I can tell you that, Larry. He's an hombre who wears a black mask, a white Stetson, and rides a big white stallion. I saw him once, and Jack told me a lot about him. But I never thought he went in for robbing and killing.
3: But Uncle Jack said the leader wore a mask. And then he said to get the Lone Ranger.
2: Then you think he meant the leader was the Lone Ranger?
3: Yeah, don't you?
2: Come to think of it, I guess that's what Jack did me.
3: Aunt Kate, I'm going to hunt until I find that masked man. And see that he pays for what he and his men did, Uncle Jack.
2: He'll be a hard one to find, I reckon.
3: I'll think of a plan that may cause him to hunt me. So that someday we'll meet.
2: What kind of plan?
3: I'll tell you about it later, Aunt Kate. Right now, I'd better go for the coroner. Then tell the men what's happened.
4: 3 days later, when Larry entered the living room of the ranch house and called out to Kate, who was in another room.
5: Aunt Kate. I brought around that prize white Arabian from the North Range.
7: I can't see why you want to give up riding your Palomino after all the trouble you went
5: through. That white horse is part of my plan.
7: Yes, for land's sake. For a minute, I thought...
5: Is this anything like the outfit the Lone Ranger wears, Aunt Kate?
7: Oh, yes. Just about like it. So just about his size, too.
5: In this get-up and with this black mask and the white Arabian, he ought to start people talking. Don't you think so?
7: It sure will. But didn't you tell the sheriff about the masked man and the other two hombres?
5: I told the sheriff Uncle Jack said there were 3 men. But I didn't tell him more than that.
7: Why not?
5: Uncle Jack brought me up the same way he would have raised a son, if he'd had one. I'm going to do what he'd expect of a son. I'm going to do a personal job of tracking down those killers and turning them over to the law.
7: Well, now, I don't doubt that you can do it. But where
5: I can ride as well as anybody. I'm a good shot. And I'm not afraid to face any hombre in this territory.
7: Sure, Larry, I know all that, but how
5: I'll
7: do you...
5: I'll search every cafe within miles around. Till I find either the red-headed outlaw or the one with a scar on his wrist. Then I'll force him to take us to the Lone Ranger's hideout.
7: But why are you dressing like the masked man?
5: I figured that the news will spread. When he hears someone dressed like him is riding the territory and searching the cafes, he'll be tempted to search me out. Once we meet, I'll get the best of him somehow.
7: You'll need somebody along to make sure he don't get the best of you, Larry. You can't tackle the job alone.
5: But who could I trust to take along?
7: Me, that's who.
5: You. But you're a woman. It wouldn't
7: I
5: be...
7: I can pass for a man if I lower my voice and don't talk too much. Of course, I'll dress to look the part.
5: But, Aunt Kate...
7: I'll taught you all you know, Larry, about riding and shooting.
5: All right. Come on if you want to. We won't return to this spread until we get all 3 of them. Especially that Lone Ranger.
4: During the next few days, Larry, who had fixed up according to his idea of what the Lone Ranger looked like, set out with Kate, who was dressed as a man. They visited one cafe after another in the nearby town.
5: Oh, hello there, Eddie. Eddie. Mm-hmm.
8: Hello, Larry. Put him up for you.
7: Let's line them up and look them over.
5: Right.
8: All right, you hombres. Line up over there with your hands.

0: of you. We're hunting for a couple of armories. Come on, get moving.
1: That's the same bad son who held up the cafe over Preston. Don't let him get away with it here. Gun him down, somebody.
2: I'll gun it out. Who right now?
0: Anybody else want to try a shot at me? You do, you'll get the same. Come on, let's get going. They aren't in here either.
3: That's right, they aren't. Let's go.
0: All right, stand where you are. Don't anyone try to follow us.
4: And so it was in town after town, as Larry and Kate continued their relentless search for the men who had shot Jack Lewis. One evening in their camp in the hills outside the town of Stockton, the moon ranger looked up as Tonto rode into camp from town.
5: Oh, Tonto, brother.
6: You seem to be in a hurry, Tonto.
5: Let me bring news, anybody.
6: What is it?
5: Me hear men say, masked man wearing white hat, riding white horse, hold up cafes and towns nearby.
6: Someone posing as me. Is that it?
5: Him have other fellow with him. Them go into cafes, line everybody up, look them over, and then leave.
6: You mean they don't rob anyone?
5: That's right. Them not take gold, just look at men, then leave.
6: Well, that's strange.
5: No one find out reason. One who wear mask, plenty quick and draw. Him shoot straight, ride plenty good. Look like them hunt for someone.
6: I think we'll have a search of our own, Tonto. I'd like to meet that imposter and find out what's going on.
5: Ah.
6: It seems logical that sooner or later they'll hit the cafe in Stockton. They keep a lookout for a while.
5: Not good idea.
6: We'll go to town right now. I'll wait on the outskirts, and you go to the cafe to watch. Here's over. Very curious to know what's behind it all. Easy, steady, big
5: one. Come on,
6: see,
4: several nights, the Lone Ranger and Tonto kept watch on the cafe in Stockton. Then one night, as Tonto stood at the end of the bar in the Stockton cafe, it happened.
0: All right, don't move, anybody. I got you covered.
7: It's that masked hombre again.
8: Yeah, the one who's gone to every cafe in these parts. Better do as he says, man.
0: I'll line them up, then we'll look them over.
7: Get your hands up and line up over there.
9: An ornery looking bunch. But I still don't see the ones we're hunting.
0: Hey, look at this hombre.
9: Well, tall, red-headed, and tough-looking, huh?
7: Hey, what is this anyhow? You haven't got the right...
9: Come out here, you. Keep him covered.
0: So well.
7: Now, look here.
9: I'll
7: you can't...
9: those guns, and you'll take us to your leader if you want to live. Now, start walking out the door, Redhead.
7: Listen, you can't come here.
9: We are here. We're taking you with us. I get moving to be quick about it. The rest of you, don't move or you'll get some lead. All right, let's go.
8: Go, go.
7: Get after them! Don't let them get away with it!
8: Hold on, men. Don't open that door. You might get spotted. There they go! Come on, men.
4: While the crowd pushed outside after Larry and Kate, Tonto, who had been watching from the rear of the cafe, went out the back door. A few minutes later, he joined the Lone Ranger at the edge of town. He told the Lone Ranger what had happened.
6: I heard the commotion. The riders went out the other end of town.
5: That's right. But there's something else, Kemosabe.
6: Oh, what's that?
5: When masked fella pull red-headed man out of line, he see other fella, short, heavy-set fella, sneak out back door. Him ride back trail.
6: That's interesting. Here, Silver.
5: You trail fella with mask?
6: No. We'll follow the man who rode the back trail.
5: You think him lead us to masked fella?
6: Before the night's over, I think we'll come face to face with the man who's posing as me. Then we'll have a showdown. Easy.
5: Easy, easy, easy.

0: Now, to continue. Toto, watching in the cafe, had seen the holdup. He had also seen a short, heavy-set man leave by the back door as Larry and Kate went out the front with Red. Toto reported matters to the Lone Ranger, and they started out to trail the man who had sneaked out the back door of the cafe. Meantime, one of the men from the cafe hurriedly entered the sheriff's office.
1: Sheriff, there's been a holdup at the cafe.
2: Holdup, you say?
1: Well, not exactly that. You see, a masked man and another hombre busted in with drawn guns a little while ago. They lined us all up against the wall. Then, after looking us all over, they picked out a tall, red-headed hombre and made him go along with them.
2: Hey, that must be the same, too, that's been busting into cafes all over the territory. I got a report on a tall masked man, another tough-looking hombre doing that sort of thing.
1: Yeah, it must have been the same, too, then.
2: Honey, they didn't rob all of you. It's a part I can't make out. Must be some reason why they do like they do.
1: Well, I remember hearing the masked man say, funny-looking bunch. But I don't see the ones we're hunting. Then, all of a sudden, the other one grabbed a hold of the big redhead and pulled him out of the line.
2: You don't say.
1: Yeah, and then he said something about taking him to his leader. If Redhead wanted to live, then they forced him to go along with him.
2: Well, I reckon this is my chance to track down that masked hombre. Look, why don't you see if you can locate that deputy of mine? Time to get enough men to form a posse.
1: All right, Sheriff.
2: Time to have the men meet me out front within 5 minutes. We'll pick up the trail of them three hombres, and before long, by thunder, I'll have that masked outlaw and his friend behind bars. While they're going, hurry it up.

0: As they trailed the short, heavy-set man, they noticed that he rode into a small canyon. When they reached the canyon, the Lone Ranger pulled rein.
1: Take the trail up the side of the canyon.
2: Not right.
1: It's been easier to ride the trail from the other side to reach the point he's going to.
2: Why are you thinking not go other way?
1: Might be as the others are riding that trail. This man might have got there first for some reason.
2: And what we do now?
1: Looking.

0: Meantime, Larry and Kate, with the outlaw Red riding between them, followed the main trail toward the hideout.
1: What if he isn't taking us where we told him to?
2: He'd better if he knows what's good for him.
3: I swear this is the way to the hideout.
2: It sure better be.
3: Trail turns to the right just beyond those big boulders ahead there. The shack is just beyond.
2: Good.
3: Make sure you don't do any signaling.
1: First sound out of you and you'll feel led.
0: As the three approached the big boulders, they slowed their horses. Then, as they passed the boulders and turned on the trail, Larry and Kate were suddenly startled by a sharp command from behind them.
4: Keep riding. Whoa! Straight ahead. Don't turn around and you get bullets in your back.
3: Oh, my son, it's an ambush.
2: Hey, you sure must have thought I was a fool to give in so easy. I know I was leading you both into a trap.
4: There's a shack just ahead. Stop there, get off your horses. We'll go inside for a little talk.
1: I was afraid something like this would happen.
3: We're not licked yet.
4: All right, Red. While we keep him covered, you take a gun.
3: It'll be a pleasure. I got him.
4: Good. Well, you two hombres just walk into that shack to do some explaining.
1: Come on, Larry.
3: Right.
4: Red, take our guns with you and keep watch outside. Joe and I'll handle this.
1: All right, Stu.
4: So you're the masked hombre who's been searching the cafes, huh?
1: Get your leader here. He's the one I'll talk to.
4: I'm the leader of this gang.
1: You? So you're the Lone Ranger, and without the mask.
2: Hey, what's he talking about, Stu? He must be local.
4: You got me on that one, Joe. We're talking about masks. We'll take his off right now. Keep him covered, Joe.
2: Right.
4: Pull off that white step. That mask. Well, what
2: the... jumping catfish. He's Larry Lewis.
1: So you know who he is, huh?
5: Maybe you know who I am. Look.
2: Hey.
4: Well, I'll... A woman. That hat hit all her hair.
2: Yeah, but why did she...
5: I'm Jack Lewis's widow. You killed my husband. Since someday I'll see all three of you hanged.
1: Yes, Kate, I'm sure sorry things turned out like this.
5: Oh, forget it, Larry. You played your hand and lost. For the time being.
4: So you two know about it, huh? Well, that's bad, mighty bad.
2: What are we going to do with them, Stu?
4: Well, it seems they know too much to be roaming around loose.
2: Oh, yeah, but what are we going to do with them?
4: That'll take a little thinking, Joe. They're going to be mighty sorry they know so much. And if they came here looking for them.
0: As the outlaws inside the shack discussed the situation, two figures crouched beneath the back window of the shack, listening and watching.
6: Otto, that's Jack Lewis and widow and nephew. Nephew was posing as me.
7: Them think Lone Ranger, one of outlaws who killed her husband.
6: I don't know how they got that idea. Right now, she thinks that outlaws do as me without my mask. Those two are in a bad spot, Tonto.
7: Maybe.
3: All right, you two sneaking child, don't move. I got two guns at your back.
1: Hey, Joe, come here. Joe, come quick.
8: Hey, what's up, Red?
3: I found these two hombres here at the window. Let's take them inside.
2: All right, sure. Hey, look, one of them dressed just like that Lewis fellow was dressed. Mask, white hat, and all.
3: I don't savvy that. Come on, you two, get inside.
6: Come along, fellas.
2: Hey, look what we found outside, Stu.
4: Well, what do you know? Another mask, hombre. White hat and everything, just like young Lewis was wearing. But, hey, I'll bet he's...
5: That's him, Larry. He's the Lone Ranger.
4: Yeah, keep him covered, boy.
2: Right,
1: then you weren't in this gang at all.
6: That's right.
1: But when my uncle was dying, he said, get the Lone Ranger. I thought...
6: I knew your uncle was a friend.
1: He must have meant to get your help in tracking down these outlaws.
6: I'm sure that's what he meant, Larry.
1: Oh, I'm sorry. I thought if I made up like you, it'd bring you out of hiding.
6: That's all right. At least it brought us together with the men who killed Jack Lewis.
4: We're together, all right. But that just makes four to get rid of instead of two. Take your guns, Red.
1: Sure.
0: Red has been standing behind the Lone Ranger and Tonto. He holstered his gun as he moved forward, knowing that Stu and Joe, facing the masked man and Indian, had them covered from the front. As Red came up behind him, the Lone Ranger thought fast. And as Red reached out, the masked man dropped his hands in a lightning-like movement, grabbing Red's right wrist and pulling the outlaw out in front of him. The move had been unexpected and quick, so that with a fast draw, the Lone Ranger, shielded by Red's body, commanded the situation with a gun at Red's back.
2: Look out, Red!
4: Stay where you are, both of you.
2: Rick.
9: Hey, look, the Indian has his gun, too.
1: Stu, don't shoot! If you and Joe shoot, you'll hit me.
4: That's right, they will.
10: You deserve it, you clumsy coyote.
1: No, my arm!
7: Other fellow, hold gun. Maybe him...
2: No, you both got me covered.
4: Get their guns, fellow.
5: Red took our guns when we came in.
7: Well, he get them from Redhead. Yeah. Now you take them.
1: Thanks, Indian.
4: Now you get over there with the others.
1: Stu's to blame for robbing Lewis. He planned it.
4: Get over there.

0: Along the trail, which Larry and Kate had followed with Red, the sheriff and the posse rode along until they reached the big boulders. There, they reined to a halt.
1: Look
2: there. Two horsemen came out from behind those boulders and rode along with the other three. I swear I don't savvy all this at all.
3: Maybe somebody was awaiting there behind the boulders in ambush, Sheriff. Don't make sense, like you say, but that's the way it looks to me.
2: Well, I'm crazy. Should anyone want to raise an ambush for them outlaws unless it was the law? By thunder, the whole thing's crazy. A masked man riding around, busting into cafes here and there, lining people up, and then never robbing.
3: Every one outlaw gang's a warring against another. Did you ever think of that? Could be that red-headed fella was with a gang the masked hombre fell out with or something.
2: Well, if that's the case, by Jiminy, we might catch two gangs at the same time.
3: That'll be a feather in your cap, Sheriff, if we did. We won't catch nobody if we just sit here in the saddle jawing about it.
2: Yeah, don't try to tell me what to do. After all, I'm just trying to figure this thing out. But I'm the sheriff. I don't need you or anyone else to tell me what...
3: Hey, you hear that shot?
2: Yeah, it came from up ahead a ways. Come on, we'll find out about it right now. Get up there!
0: Meantime, after the crooks were lined up and their hands tied, Kate spoke.
4: We'll have to get them to the sheriff at Stockton's.
5: You should have let the sheriff and his posse get after these men, Larry. It was a risky thing for you and Mrs. Lewis to do.
6: Mr. and Kate is a match for any man. She can ride, sure.
4: Forget it, Larry. We messed things up plenty.
6: Yeah, I guess we did.
5: That's all right now.
4: It's wonderful of you to do what you've done.
6: Hey, listen. A lot of riders coming this way.
5: Keep these crooks covered, Larry. We're leaving now. Probably the sheriff and the posse who followed you from the doctor.
4: Oh, but wait. You don't have to go.
5: Let's
4: just
5: go
4: because...
5: Now. Adios.
1: Come see there. Let's go.
4: Larry, really, I'm mad. Just like a herd I was.
6: And to think I had the nerve to pose it.
1: Oh, what's going on here?
4: There they are, Sheriff. The men who robbed and killed my husband.
7: Who did the shooting?
8: Stop, you fool.
7: Why should I? You were going to plug me a while ago, you double-crossing polecat. You tell Lewis and you know it.
2: Well, we'll take all three of you. We trailed that masked man here, Larry. Where did he
6: go? The masked man you trailed here, Sheriff, was really me. There's the mask and the white Stetson. I thought a man who dressed like that was the leader of the gang who killed Uncle Jack.
2: Well, I'll be. You were the one who went in all them cafes then?
6: That's right. We were looking for the men Uncle Jack described. We never took anything. We found one of them tonight.
2: Well, it sure is a joke on these outlaws.
4: No, Sheriff, they weren't fooled at the end. They were going to kill Larry and me.
2: This don't make sense. How did
6: we were saved by the masked man, the one I made up like. He was a tall, handsome hombre, and quick as lightning with a gun.
2: I get it now. When you talk about an hombre like that, I know just who you mean. Because there's only one like him.
1: Who's that?
4: You mean you really know who Larry's talking about, Sheriff?
2: Yeah, I was fooled for a while, but now I know. He's the Lone Ranger. What?

This is a feature of the Lone Ranger Incorporated, created by George W. Trendle, produced by Trendle Campbell Enterprises, directed by Fred Flowerday, and edited by Fran Stryker. The part of the Lone Ranger is played by Brace Beamer. This is ABC, the American Broadcasting Company.

0: With his faithful Indian companion, Toto, the daring and resourceful masked rider of the plains led the fight for law and order in the early western United States. Nowhere in the pages of history can one find a greater champion of justice. Return with us now to those thrilling days of yesteryear. From out of the past come the thundering hoofbeats of the great horse, Silver. The Lone Ranger rides again.
1: Come on, Silver. Let's go, Rico. I am Silver. Hey!
0: Jack Lewis owned one of the largest ranches in the territory and ran it with the help of his wife, Kate, who had been born and raised in the rough, wild country of the far west. Kate could ride and shoot as well as any man. And when she and her husband adopted an orphaned nephew, Larry Lewis, Kate was determined the boy would grow up to be one of the best riders and one of the best shots in the territory.
2: By thunder, Jack, I'm going to see to it that little Larry grows up to be one of the shootinest, ridinest hombres in the west. He'll make a real man of him.
3: Well, with you training him, Kate, I'd begin betting on him right now.
4: Yes, sir.
0: Larry lived up to the hopes of his uncle and aunt, and at 25 was a tall, broad-shouldered fellow. He was as fearless as Kate herself, and even better with a gun and in the saddle. Late one afternoon, Kate and Larry were returning to the Big Lewis ranch house after a trip to town. As they turned off the trail and rode in toward the house, they were startled by the sound of distant shooting.
2: Larry, did you hear that?
5: Yeah. That shooting came from the direction of the ranch house, Aunt Kate.
2: Something's happening there. Get your guns handy and let's get going.
5: Right.
2: Get up there.
5: Come on. Come on, boy. Get up. I don't see anybody near the ranch house.
2: Look, I see three horsemen riding the back trail away from the house.
5: Yeah, I see them now. But they're too far away for us to make out who they are.
2: They were up to something, you can bet on that.
5: Oh, hold it. Hold it.
2: Come on.
5: Yeah, right with you. Holy smoke. There's Uncle Jack lying on the floor.
2: He's hurt. Been shot.
4: Oh,
2: Jack.
4: Rob.
2: Jack, what's happened?
4: Robbery.
2: It's Kate. Speak to me.
4: Kate, they robbed the safe. Took the cattle money. I came in, caught them, and shot me down.
2: Get some water quick, Larry.
5: Sure, right away.
2: We'll get you into bed, Jack, and fix your wound. Oh. Larry, you'll ride for the doctor in town.
4: No use, Kate. Got it bad. They took me by surprise.
2: Easy, Jack. You'll be all right.
4: Here's water.
2: Help me raise him up.
5: Sure.
2: Here's water.
4: I'm done for, Kate.
2: No.
4: No.
2: Who were they? What did they look like?
4: Three of them. One tall, red-headed. Another heavy, short, scar on wrist. The leader... Mask.
2: Go on, Jack. What about the leader?
4: Hey, honey, get a Lone Ranger.
2: Larry, get a doctor, hurry.
4: No, Aunt Kate, it's too late. A doctor can't do him any good now.
2: I can't believe it. Jack, gone.
4: Olive, you only came a little sooner. Come on, Aunt Kate.
2: Poor Jack. If I could ever get my hands on those dirty coyotes who did this, I...
4: Wait, Aunt Kate. I just remembered something.
2: What did you remember?
4: You heard what Uncle Jack said, that the leader was masked. He said to get the Lone Ranger, whoever that is.
2: Oh, I can tell you that, Larry. He's an hombre who wears a black mask, a white Stetson, rides a big white stallion. I saw him once, and Jack told me a lot about him. But I never thought he went in for robbing and killing.
4: But Uncle Jack said the leader wore a mask. And then he said to get the Lone Ranger.
2: Then you think you learned the leader was the Lone Ranger?
4: Yeah, don't you?
2: Come to think of it, I guess that's what Jack did me.
4: Aunt Kate, I'm going to hunt until I find that masked man. And see that he pays for what he and his men did, Uncle Jack.
2: He'll be a hard one to find, I reckon.
4: I'll think of a plan that may cause him to hunt me, so that someday we'll meet.
2: What kind of plan?
4: I'll tell you about it later, Aunt Kate. Right now, I'd better go for the coroner, then tell the men what's happened.
6: 3 days later, when Larry entered the living room of the ranch house and called out to Kate, who was in another room.
7: Aunt Kate.
8: Larry.
7: I brought around that prize white Arabian from the North Range.
8: I can't see why you want to give up riding your Palomino after all the trouble you went
7: through. That white horse is part of my plan.
8: Well, for land's sake. For a minute,
7: I thought... Is this anything like the outfit the Lone Ranger wears, Aunt Kate?
8: Oh, yes. Just about like it. You're just about his size, too.
7: In this get-up and with this black mask and the white Arabian, he ought to start people talking. Don't you think so?
8: It sure will. But didn't you tell the sheriff about the masked man and the other two hombres?
7: I told the sheriff Uncle Jack said there were 3 men. But I didn't tell him more than that.
8: Why not?
7: Uncle Jack brought me up the same way he would have raised a son, if he'd had one. I'm going to do what he'd expect of a son. I'm going to do a personal job of tracking down those killers and turning them over to the law.
8: Well, now, I don't doubt that you can do it. But where
7: I can ride as well as anybody. I'm a good shot. And I'm not afraid to face any hombre in this territory.
8: Sure, Larry, I know all that, but how
7: I'll
8: do you...
7: I'll search every cafe within miles around till I find either the red-headed outlaw or the one with a scar on his wrist. Then I'll force him to take us to the Lone Ranger's hideout.
8: But why are you dressing like the masked man?
7: I figured that the news will spread. When he hears someone dressed like him is riding the territory and searching the cafes, he'll be tempted to search me out. Once we meet, I'll get the best of him somehow.
8: You'll need somebody along to make sure he don't get the best of you, Larry. You can't tackle the job alone.
7: But who could I trust to take along?
8: Me, that's who.
7: You. But you're a woman. It wouldn't
8: I can pass for a man if I lower my voice and don't talk too much. Of course, I'll dress to look the part.
7: But, Aunt Kate...
8: I taught you all you know, Larry, about riding and shooting.
7: All right. Come on if you want to. We won't return to this spread until we get all 3 of them. Especially that Lone Ranger.
6: During the next few days, Larry, who had fixed up according to his idea of what the Lone Ranger looked like, set out with Kate, who was dressed as a man. They visited one cafe after another in the nearby town.
7: Oh, hold there, Daddy. Daddy.
9: Hey, Napoleon!
10: We're
9: back
10: now!
7: Let's line them up and look them over.
10: Right. All right, you hombres. Line up over there with your hands.

0: Cornelius. We're hunting for a couple of armories. Come on, get moving.
1: That's the same bad son who held up the cafe over questioning.
2: Don't let him get away with it here. Calm down, somebody.
1: I'm going to Al Hood right now.
0: Anybody else want to try a shot at me? You know, you'll get the same.
3: Come on, let's get going. They aren't in here either.
4: That's right, they aren't. Let's go.
0: All right, stand where you are. Don't anyone try to follow us.
5: And so it was in town after town, as Larry and Kate continued their relentless search for the men who had shot Jack Lewis. One evening in their camp in the hills outside the town of Stockton, the moon winds and looked up as Tonto rode into camp from town.
6: Oh, Tonto,
7: you seem to be in a hurry, Tonto.
6: Let me bring news, anybody.
7: What is it?
6: Me hear men say, masked man wearing white hat, riding white horse, hold up cafes and towns nearby.
7: Someone posing as me. Is that it?
6: Him have other fellow with him. Them go into cafes, line everybody up, look them over, and then leave.
7: You mean they don't rob anyone?
6: That's right. Then not take gold, just look at men, then leave.
7: Well, that's strange.
6: No one find out reason. One who wear mask, plenty quick and draw. Him shoot straight, ride plenty good. Look like them hunt for someone.
7: I think we'll have a search of our own, Tonto. I'd like to meet that imposter and find out what's going on.
6: Ah.
7: It seems logical that sooner or later they'll hit the cafe in Stockton. They keep a lookout for a while.
6: Not good idea.
7: So go to town right now. I'll wait on the outskirts and you go to the cafe to watch. Here's over. Very curious to know what's behind it all. Easy, steady, big
6: move.
7: Move, fella. Move,
5: For several nights, the Lone Ranger and Tonto kept watch on the cafe in Stockton. Then one night, as Tonto stood at the end of the bar in the Stockton cafe, it happened.
0: All right, don't move, anybody. I got you covered.
8: It's that masked hombre again.
2: Yeah, the one who's going to every cafe in these parts.
8: Better do as he says, man.
0: I'll line them up, then we'll look them over.
8: Get your hands up and line up over there.
3: An ornery-looking bunch. But I still don't see the ones we're hunting.
0: Hey, look at this hombre.
3: Well, tall, red-headed, and tough-looking, huh?
8: Hey, what is this anyhow? You haven't got the right...
3: Come out here, you. Keep him covered.
0: So well.
8: Now, look here.
3: I'll
8: you can't...
3: take those guns, and you'll take us to your leader, if you want to live. Now, start walking out the door, redhead.
8: Listen, you can't come here.
3: We are here, and we're taking you with us. Now, get moving and be quick about it. The rest of you, don't move, or you'll get some lead.
8: All right, let's go.
2: Get after them! Don't let them get away with this!
9: Hold on, men. Don't open that door. You might get
2: plugged. There they go! Come on, men. Come on, men.
5: While the crowd pushed outside after Larry and Kate, Tonto, who had been watching from the rear of the cafe, went out the back door. A few minutes later, he joined the Lone Ranger at the edge of town. He told the Lone Ranger what had happened.
7: I heard the commotion. The riders went out the other end of town.
6: That's right. But there's something else, Kemosabe.
7: Oh, what's that?
6: When masked fella pull red-headed man out of line, we see other fella, short, heavy-set fella, sneak out back door. Him ride back trail.
7: That's interesting. Here, Silver.
6: You trail fella with mask?
7: No. We'll follow the man who rode the back trail.
6: You think him lead us to masked fella?
7: Before the night's over, I think we'll come face to face with the man who's posing as me. Then we'll have a showdown. Easy.
2: Easy, easy, easy.

0: Now, to continue. Toto, watching in the cafe, had seen the holdup. He had also seen a short, heavy-set man leave by the back door as Larry and Kate went out the front with Red. Toto reported matters to the Lone Ranger, and they started out to trail the man who had sneaked out the back door of the cafe. Meantime, one of the men from the cafe hurriedly entered the sheriff's office.
1: Sheriff, there's been a holdup at the cafe.
2: Holdup, you say?
1: Well, not exactly that. You see, a masked man and another hombre busted in with drawn guns a little while ago. They lined us all up against the wall. Then, after looking us all over, they picked out a tall, red-headed hombre and, well, made him go along with them.
2: Hey, Jerry, that must be the same, too, that's been busting into cafes all over the territory. I got a report on a tall masked man, another tough-looking hombre doing that sort of thing.
1: Yeah, it must have been the same too, then.
2: Funny they didn't warn all of you. The part I can't make out. Must be some reason why they do like they do.
1: Well, I remember hearing the masked man say, funny-looking bunch. But I don't see the ones we're hunting. Then, all of a sudden, the other one grabbed a hold of the big red head and pulled him out of the line.
2: You don't say.
1: Yeah, and then he said something about taking him to his leader. If Redhead wanted to live, and they forced him to go along with them.
2: Well, I reckon this is my chance to track down that masked hombre. Look, why don't you see if you can locate that deputy of mine? Tell him to get enough men to form a posse.
1: All right, Sheriff.
2: Tell him to have the men meet me out front within 5 minutes. We'll pick up the trail of them three hombres, and before long, by thunder, I'll have that masked outlaw and his friend behind bars. While they're gone, hurry up.

0: As they trailed the short, heavy-set man, they noticed that he rode into a small canyon. When they reached the canyon, the Lone Ranger pulled rein.
1: Taking a trail up the side of the canyon.
2: Not right.
1: Then he's used to ride the trail from the other side to reach the point he's going to.
2: Why you think him not go other way?
1: Might be, as the others are riding that trail. This man wanted to get there first for some reason.
2: And what we do now?
1: Look into

0: right, Joe.
1: Bring you back soon.
2: That masked man came to the cafe at Stockton. Stu, I'm sure he's after.
1: What makes you sure?
2: Because he and his partner took Red with them, that's why.
0: Red?
2: Yeah. You remember we heard they was going from cafe to cafe looking at people's wrists and taking off their hats? You said yourself they might be looking for me with my scar or for Red.
1: What's happened to Red?
2: I figured they might make Red lead them back to a hideout here. So I sneaked out and rode the back trail to warn you. Red saw me sneak away.
1: Good. We'll go out and wait for him to come up the main trail. Red will bring him that way if you have to. And we'll catch those hombres by surprise. Now let's go.
3: Meantime, Larry and Kate, with the outlaw Red riding between them, followed the main trail toward the hideout.
4: What if he isn't taking us where we told him to?
0: He'd better if he knows what's good for him.
5: I swear this is the way to the hideout.
0: It sure better be.
5: Trail turns to the right just beyond those big boulders ahead there. The shack is just beyond.
0: Good.
5: Make sure you don't do any signaling.
4: First sound out of you and you'll feel led.
3: As the three approached the big boulders, they slowed their horses. Then, as they passed the boulders and turned on the trail, Larry and Kate were suddenly startled by a sharp command from behind them.
6: Keep riding. Whoa! Straight ahead. Don't turn around and you get bullets in your back.
5: Oh, that's under a
0: tramble. Hey, you sure must have thought I was a fool to give in so easy. I know I was leading you both into a trap.
6: There's a shack just ahead. Stop there and get off your horses. We'll go inside for a little talk.
4: I was afraid something like this would happen.
0: We're not licked yet.
6: All right, Red. While we keep him covered, you take a gun.
5: It'll be a pleasure. I got him.
6: Good. Well, you two hombres just walk into that shack to do some explaining.
4: Come on, Larry.
0: Right.
6: Red, take our guns with you and keep watch outside. Joe and I'll handle this.
5: All right, Stu.
6: So you're the masked hombre who's been searching the cafes, huh?
5: Get your leader here. He's the one I'll talk to.
6: I'm the leader of this gang.
4: You? So you're the Lone Ranger, and without the mask.
2: Hey, what's he talking about, Stu? He must be local.
6: You got me on that one, Joe. We're talking about masks. You'll take his off right now. Keep him covered, Joe.
2: Right.
6: Pull off that white step. That mask. What?
2: He's jumping catfish. He's Larry Lewis.
4: So you know who he is, huh?
7: Well, maybe you know who I am. Look.
2: Hey.
6: Well, I'll... A woman. That hat hit all her hair.
2: Yeah, but why did she...
7: I'm Jack Lewis's widow. You killed my husband. And someday I'll see all three of you hanged.
5: Yes, Kate, I'm sure sorry things turned out like this.
7: Oh, forget it, Larry. You played your hand and lost. For the time being.
6: So you two know about it, huh? Well, that's bad. Mighty bad. Yeah,
2: what are we going to do with them, Stu?
6: Well, I think they know too much to be roaming around loose.
2: Oh, yeah, but what are we going to do with them?
6: That'll take a little thinking, Joe. They're going to be mighty sorry they know so much. And if they came here looking for them.
3: As the outlaws inside the shack discussed the situation, two figures crouched beneath the back window of the shack, listening and watching.
8: Hello. That's Jack Lewis's widow and nephew. Nephew was posing as me.
9: Them think Lone Ranger, one of outlaws who kill her husband.
8: I don't know how they got that idea. Right now, she thinks that outlaw Stu is me without my mask. Those two are in a bad spot, Toto.
9: Maybe.
5: All right, you two sneaking coyotes, don't move. I got two guns at your back. Hey, Joe, come here. Joe, come quick.
10: Hey, what's up, Red?
5: I found these two hombres here at the window. Let's take them inside.
2: All right, sure. Hey, look, one of them dressed just like that Lewis fellow was dressed. Mask, quite hat, and all.
5: I don't savvy that. Come on, you two, get inside.
8: Come along, fellow.
5: Hey, look what we found outside, Stu.
6: Well, what do you know? Another mask, hombre. White hat and everything, just like young Lewis was wearing. But, hey, I'll bet he's a...
7: That's him, Larry. He's the Lone Ranger.
6: Yeah, keep him covered, boy.
5: All right, then you weren't in this gang at all.
8: That's right.
5: But when my uncle was dying, he said, get the Lone Ranger. I thought...
8: I knew your uncle was a friend.
5: He must have meant to get your help in tracking down these outlaws.
8: I'm sure that's what he meant, Larry.
5: Oh, I'm sorry. I thought if I made up like you, it'd bring you out of hiding.
8: That's all right. At least it brought us together with the men who killed Jack Lewis.
6: We're together, all right. That just makes four to get rid of instead of two. Take your guns, Red.
5: Sure.
3: Red has been standing behind the Lone Ranger and Tonto. He holstered his gun as he moved forward, knowing that Stu and Joe, facing the masked man and Indian, had them covered from the front. As Red came up behind him, the Lone Ranger thought fast. And as Red reached out, the masked man dropped his hands in a lightning-like movement, grabbing Red's right wrist, pulling the outlaw out in front of him. The move had been unexpected and quick, so that with a fast draw, the Lone Ranger, shielded by Red's body, commanded the situation with a gun at Red's back.
2: Look out, Red!
6: Stay where you are, both of you.
11: Hey, look, the Indian has his gun, too.
2: Stu, don't shoot! If you and Joe shoot, you'll hit me!
6: That's right, they will.
2: You deserve it, you clumsy coyote! Oh, my arm!
11: Other fellow, hold the gun. Maybe him...
2: John, you both got me covered.
6: Get their guns, fellow.
7: Red,
6: took
7: our guns when we came in.
11: Well, he get them from
6: Randhead.
11: Now you take them.
2: Yes.
6: Thanks, Indian. Now you, get over there with the others.
2: Stu's to blame for Robin Lewis. He planned to
6: get over there.
3: A short distance back along the trail which Larry and Kate had followed with Red, the sheriff and the posse rode along until they reached the big boulder. There they reined to a halt.
4: Hey, two horsemen came out from behind those boulders and rode along with the other three. I swear I don't savvy all this at all.
12: Maybe somebody was awaiting there behind the boulders in ambush, Sheriff. Don't make sense, like you say, but that's the way it looks to me.
4: Well, I'm crazy. Should anyone want to raise an ambush for them outlaws unless it was the law? By thunder, the whole thing's crazy. A masked man riding around, busting into cafes here and there, lining people up, and they're never robbing.
12: Every one outlaw gang's a warring against another. Did you ever think of that? Could be that that red-headed fellow was with a gang the masked hombre fell out with or something.
4: Well, if that's the case, by Jiminy, we might catch two gangs at the same time.
12: That'd be a feather in your cap, Sheriff, if we did. We won't catch nobody if we just sit here in the saddle jawing about it.
4: Yeah, don't try to tell me what to do. After all, I'm just trying to figure this thing out. But I'm the sheriff. I don't need you or anyone else to tell me what...
12: Hey, you hear that shot?
4: Yeah, came from up ahead away. Come on, we'll find out about it right now. Get up there!
3: Meantime, after the crooks were lined up and their hands tied, Kate spoke.
7: We'll have to get them to the sheriff at Stockton's.
8: You should have let the sheriff and his posse get after these men, Larry. It was a risky thing for you and Mrs. Lewis to do.
2: Mr. and Kate is a match for any man. She can ride, sure.
7: Forget it, Larry. We messed things up plenty.
2: Yeah, I guess we did.
8: That's all right now.
7: It's wonderful of you to do what you've done.
2: Hey, listen. There's a lot of riders coming this way.
8: Keep these crooks covered, Larry. We're leaving now. Probably the sheriff and the posse who followed you from Stockton.
7: Oh, but wait. You don't have to go.
8: Let's
7: just
8: go
7: to
8: now.
7: Come.
8: Adios.
13: Don't be there. Let's go.
7: Larry, really, I'm mad. Just like I heard I was.
2: And to think I had the nerve to pose it.
13: Oh, what's going on here?
7: There they are, Sheriff. The men who robbed and killed my husband.
2: Who did the shooting?
13: Stop, you fool.
2: Why should I? You were going to plug me a while ago, you double-crossing fool cat. You tell Lewis you know it.
4: Well, we'll take all three of you. We trailed that masked man here, Larry. Where did he
2: go? Masked man you trailed here, Sheriff, was really me. There's the mask and the white Stetson. I thought a man who dressed like that was the leader of the gang who killed Uncle Jack.
4: Well, I be. You were the one who went in all them cafes then?
2: That's right. We were looking for the men Uncle Jack described. We never took anything. We found one of them tonight.
4: Well, it sure is a joke on these outlaws.
7: No, Sheriff, they weren't fooled at the end. They were going to kill Larry and me.
4: This don't make sense. How did
2: we
4: you...
2: We were saved by the masked man. The one I made up like. He was a tall, handsome hombre. And quick as lightning with a gun.
4: I get it now. When you talk about an hombre like that, I know just who you mean. Because there's only one like him.
7: You mean you really know who Larry's talking about, Sheriff?
4: Yeah, I was fooled for a while. But now I know. He's the Lone Ranger. What?

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Welcome to Audio Theater for Wednesday, January 15th, 2025. This evening, on Audio Theater, we present a Western Quant play from the old-time radio series, Gunsmoke. This evening's titles will be Drop Dead, The Railroad, Kane, and Lochinvar. This Quant play originally aired on the evenings of September 20th and 26th, and October 3rd and 17th, 1952, respectively. United States Marshal, Matt Dillon, brings law and order to the Old West, momentarily. Enjoy this evening's presentation.

Gunsmoke, starring William Conrad. The transcribed story of the violence that moved west with young America. The story of a man who moved with it. Matt Dillon, United States Marshal.

0: river, Mr. Jason. Dry as a bone. Our last hope of water for the herd.
1: Not quite, Pecos. Cottonwood Pond is just over the rise ahead of us.
0: Here, it may be dry, too. Bet they haven't had a rain on the prairie for 6 months.
1: It won't be dry. I've been bringing cattle up here to Dodge City for 12 years. Drought or no drought, the pond's always had water.
0: It better have. We're losing 15 head an hour now. We can't push them much farther.
1: There'll be water. With luck, if the railroad's got the cars for us, we can start loading this afternoon. By this time...
0: Hey, sounds like the boys up ahead run into something.
1: Yeah, come on. There's a pond, Pecos. Plenty of water.
0: Yeah, I guess you were right.
1: Wonder why the herd's piling up. They ought to be stampeding for that pond. You'd think you have to... Hold up, Pecos.
0: A barbed wire fence. Somebody's fenced off the pond. Mr. Jackson, it looks like we've got a fight on our hands.

0: I don't like it, Doc. It's too quiet. When things get too quiet in Dodge, it always means a blow-up's coming.
1: Just sit down, Matt. You're just getting yourself a case of nerves.
0: Yeah.
1: You've been a law officer too long. Shot at too many times. You're getting so you just act like a spooky old horse. You're jumpy and you're gun-shy. Hand me those forceps for you.
0: Oh, yeah. You mean this?
1: Mm-hmm. Thank you. Now, you take me, Matt. I don't rant and rail against fate. I just sit back and take what comes.
0: Yeah, sure, Doc.
1: Mm-hmm. If I get a patient, fine. I steal him blind. And if I don't, well, I keep my hand in, setting a broken leg on a dog. Yeah, that splint ought to hold him. Matter of fact, I could use a fee or two. Not planning to shoot anybody, are you, Matt?
0: Yeah, if this drought doesn't break, I'm in the mood to shoot myself.
1: Well, that's a bad one, all right. I don't think I've ever seen the prairie as dry as it is this year.
2: Oh, there you are, Mr. Dillon.
0: Well, come on in, Chester.
2: I've been looking all over for you. We've got trouble, Mr. Dillon.
0: Huh? Trouble?
2: Old man Howard just sent a rider in. A trail drive's pulled in from the Big Bend. They're threatening to cut his fences so they can water the cattle at Cottonwood Pond.
1: Well, here's your blow-up, Matt. A real head-on smash. A thirsty herd against that skin Flint Howard. Bet I could get myself a few fees out of this before it's over.
0: Good old Doc, always hoping for the best, huh? Come on, Chester, let's ride out to Cottonwood.

0: think Howard had no call to fence that pond, Mr. Dillon. There's enough water there for all the trail herds in the next 10 years.
1: That's on his ranch, Chester. He's got a right to fence his own range.
0: Got a right, maybe, but no decent rancher would take advantage of it. Howard's mean. Just downright mean.
1: I think it's more than that, Chester. It's the old business of making $2 grow where $1 grew before. I think Howard figured on something like this when he strung that fence last month. But the trouble is
0: that we... Look yonder, Mr. Dillon.
1: Huh?
0: Must be 50 or 60 riders facing each other across that fence.
1: Yeah.
0: Looks like a couple of armies.
1: Well, that wouldn't be the first range war that started over water rights. Come on.
2: Mister?
1: I do.
2: Who are you?
1: Dillon, U.S. Marshal out of Dodge.
3: Marshal, that man and his gang are threatening to break through my fences and trespass on my property. I demand the protection of the law.
1: You'll get it, Howard. You the owner of this herd?
2: That's right, Marshal. Jack Jackson from the Circle Z spread down in the Big Bend. Maybe you can make this fella see reason. I got a herd of cattle here that's dying like flies for lack of water. Over there, 100 yards, is plenty of water. Only a sneaking crook has fenced it in. How about it, Marshal?
1: Well, it's his land, Jackson. The law gives him the right to fence it.
2: Law? Right. Everything I got in the world's tied up in that herd. There's 25 trail riders there in the saddle I can't even pay wages to if I lose these cattle. Does the law uphold pushing a man against the wall and wiping him out?
1: It wasn't intended to. Howard, why don't you ride up here to the fence and talk, huh?
3: Sure, Marshal. No objections at all. It's my fence, ain't it?
1: Well, nobody's doubting it. Now, look, is there any reason why you can't get together with this man and let him take that herd in and water it?
3: I made him an offer. He turned
2: it down. An offer? $1 a head a day for water, or buy the herd himself for $3 a head?
1: That's a pretty stiff terms, Howard.
3: Better than losing everything like he's gonna do.
2: Why, you dirty...
1: All right, hold it, both of you! Now, look, if there's any gunslinging starts, I'm gonna be in on it, too, you understand? Howard, I just don't understand you. Most people out here on the frontier stick together when trouble starts. They don't kick a man when he's down. And they don't look on a drought or a blizzard as a chance to make a personal cleaning.
3: Ah, just a minute, Dillon. You call yourself the law in Dodge. All right. Does the law say I can fence in my own land?
1: It does.
3: And never mind your opinions, Marshal. All I want out of you is enforcement of the law.
1: All right, Howard, you'll get it. And that's all you'll get. Jackson, you better have your boys start the herd circling.
2: This mean you're backing him up, Marshal?
1: I'm backing up the law, that's all, Jackson.
2: Then I don't think much of your laws up here.
1: I only enforce them, I don't make them. Now you better circle that herd.
3: I say you better. I'm ordering my boys to shoot the first man of steer that comes through that fence.
1: Chester, you cover Howard.
4: Yes, sir, Mr. Dillon.
1: And if he orders any of his men to fire a shot, kill him.
4: Be a pleasure, Mr. Dillon.
3: What's the idea, Marshal?
1: You wanted the law enforced. All right, you're getting it. But I'm going to do the enforcing, Howard, not you. So if you're smart, you won't give any orders about shooting.
2: All right, Mr. Dillon, you got a tough job. I guess you're trying to do it fair and square.
1: Man does what he has to do, Jackson.
2: I know. It's like with me. That herd of mine beds down without water. Most of them won't get off the ground in the morning. So law or no law, we're going through that fence tonight.

0: Matt.
1: Huh? Oh,
0: what's
1: hello,
0: the matter? Kid. Bad liquor or a busted straight?
1: Neither. How are you?
0: Eager. But you probably noticed that before. Seriously, though, what's wrong?
1: Plenty. One of the bloodiest little range wars you ever saw is just about to break.
0: Out of Cottonwood Pond, I heard about it.
1: Did you hear, too, that I'm back on the wrong side?
0: Here, pull a stool up to the bar. Harry, a drink for Mr. Dillon.
1: No, thanks. I can't stay, Kitty. I gotta try to round up some deputies, and try is probably about as far as I'm gonna get. Old Ton will be siding with the Texas boys against Howard. And against me.
0: Maybe you ought to switch sides, Matt.
1: Oh, sure, I ought to. I know, but I can't. If I started making my own rules, it'd mean the end of law and order in Dodge City. Yeah, I just can't do it, Kitty. Much as I'd like to.
0: Well, not for me to say. You're the one who has to decide.
1: Yeah, Chester. What'd you find out?
2: Mr. Hightower down at the railroad depot checked clear through to Topeka. They can't get enough cattle cars here to load that herd out before day after tomorrow.
1: Well, that's that. It was an outside chance anyway. Yeah, I just can't do it, Kitty. Much as I'd like to.
0: Well, not for me to say. You're the one who has to decide.
1: Yeah, Chester. What'd you find out?
2: Mr. Hightower down at the railroad depot checked clear through to Topeka. They can't get enough cattle cars here to load that herd out before day after tomorrow.
1: Well, that's that. It was an outside chance anyway. I thought we might load them up fast, Kitty, and run them up to Walnut Creek. It's still got a little water in it. But I...
0: Matt, there's something wrong with a law that upholds a low-down scheme like this.
1: Well, what Howard's doing is wrong morally, but it's right legally. I gotta find a legal way to stop him.
0: I bet a lawyer could find a way of some kind... Too bad this town doesn't have one.
1: Oh, heaven forbid.
0: Just the same matter.
1: Yeah, what is it?
3: My name's Fenton. I'm range boss.
1: Yeah, I know. You work for Dyke Howard. Well, what's on your mind?
3: Well, Mr. Howard figures you ought to be arranging to protect his property.
1: Jackson gave me his word he'd lay off until 9 tonight.
3: His word, sure. But Mr. Howard figures it'd be a good idea if you deputize as riders.
1: Fenton, get up.
3: Now wait a second, Marty.
1: Go on, get up. When I want Howard's advice, I'll ask for it. Now go tell him that.
3: Well, yeah, but...
1: Go on, get up. Move. Deputize his riders. Sure, he'd like that.
2: Well, it just may come to that, Mr. Dillon. I couldn't get anybody else.
1: Fellow. You know, I ought to throw this badge away and go out there and help Jackson cut that fence.
0: Matt, I still think what you ought to do...
1: Yeah, I know. I ought to get a lawyer.
0: Well...
1: Well, Kitty, the only lawyer Dodge City ever saw was that young fellow from Boston who died here last year on his way...
0: What is it, Matt?
1: Chester, what happened to those books of his?
2: Well... Nobody never claimed them. They're still in the back of the jail there somewhere.
1: That's a long shot, but... Kitty, I love you.
0: Matt.
1: Come on, Chester, let's find those books.

0: I don't know, Chester. Take a man a year just to learn what these words mean.
1: Well, I sure can't help you, Mr. Dillon. Looky there. Tort. Replevin. Statutory malfeasance. Why don't they write the laws out in English?
0: It'd be no work for lawyers, huh? The only thing that might do it is this one. I'm not too sure what it means.
2: Evening, Matt.
0: Oh, Doc, come on in here, will you?
2: I figured I'd bring you a little courage for the battle.
0: What?
2: Might be snakes out at Cottonwood Pond.
0: It's very thoughtful.
2: Yes, sir. Calomel and Irish whiskey. No doctor west of the Mississippi ought to be without them. The calomel's for the woman, you understand?
0: Yeah, sure.
2: Mm-hmm. Of course, a bottle of Jameson might not cure a patient, but it sure makes him enjoy his illness.
0: Yeah. Look, Doc, you've been to school. At least I guess you have.
2: Oh, well, I browsed through a couple.
0: Well, listen to this now. Now, tell me what you think about this paragraph right here.
2: Well, let me see. A schedule of territorial ordinances and judicial precedents. Handbook for local administrators. Well, I didn't go to law school, man.
0: No, but you've read books and you know big words. Now, listen to this. The local administrator or other duly constituted authority in a territorial division is hereby empowered to declare a state of acute emergency in case of riot, rebellion, or any natural catastrophe which threatens the general welfare. Now, Doc, would you say I'm a duly constituted authority, huh?
2: Well, Dodge City, I guess you're about the only authority.
0: Yeah. Now, would you say this drought we're having is a threat to the general welfare?
2: Well, I've never seen a worse one, but...
0: All right, now listen to this.
2: Yeah?
0: During the period of such emergency, the officer in charge is authorized to seize, confiscate, allocate, or otherwise administer critical materials and facilities in accordance with a common need and his own discretion.
2: All right, Matt. Water is a material.
0: Yeah?
2: And as far as keeping cattle alive is concerned, Cottonwood Pond is a facility.
0: That's all I wanted to know.
2: I don't see how it'll help you, though, Matt. Howard'll never stand for it. You're still going to have a pitched battle on your hands.
0: Maybe so, Doc. But at least I'll be fighting in the way I want to fight. Well, come on, Chester. Let's go. It's 8:00.

will return for the second act of Gunsmoke in just a moment. 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Now, the second act of Gunsmoke.

0: That's dark now. Must be pushing 9 o'clock. Hope they don't jump the gun on us, Chester.
1: I figure Jackson will stick by his word, Mr. Dillon.
0: If Howard lets him.
1: You know, we might get a break in this drought if that storm comes this way.
0: Now, I'd say it's only heat lightning. All thunder and no rain.
1: Well, if it goes on a few more weeks, this prairie will be dried right down to the nub.
2: All right, hold it. Pull up them horses.
1: He's right there by the fence, Mr. Dillon.
0: Yeah, I see him.
2: Who's there? Well, speak up.
0: I usually answer bushwhackers with a six-gun. This is your lucky night, Fenton.
2: Oh, Marshal, well, I didn't know...
0: Where's your boss?
3: All right here, Dillon. About time you got here. That mob may try to rush the fence any minute now.
4: Not yet, Howard. I said 9 o'clock. You got 5 minutes yet.
0: Come on over here, Jackson. I want you to hear this, too.
4: I kind of wish you'd stayed out of it, Marshal. Rather not have fought against you.
0: Never mind. Mr. Howard, by the authority vested in me as a U.S. Marshal, and under the territorial laws and ordinances of the United States, I'm hereby declaring a state of acute emergency due to the drought.
4: What are you talking about, Dillon?
0: The U.S. Territorial Ordinance Schedule of 1858, Section 721C.
4: What are you trying to say?
0: Just this. For the duration of the emergency, I'm taking charge of Cottonwood.

0: fight.
1: Your 5 minutes are running out now. What are you going to do?
0: Fight. What do you think I'm going to do?
1: Going to resist the law?
0: You call it the law? I don't. Dylan, I'm giving my boys orders to shoot any man who lays a hand on this fence. And that goes for you.
1: Listen to me, Howard. You got a chance to do something that costs you nothing and means life or death to somebody else. And you're refusing to do it. Well, I'm sorry to see it that way. But in any case, this herd gets water.
0: Maybe they will. All right, boys, you heard it. Keep that fence covered. If they want to fight, don't get one.
1: Jackson, I guess I'm going to need some deputies.
2: Well, I got 25 men here, Marshal. They're yours if you want them.
1: All right, boys. Will you all raise your right hands? Do you swear to uphold the Constitution, ordinances, and bylaws of the United States to the best of your ability, so help you?
2: I do.
1: All right, you're all temporary deputy marshals acting under my orders. Now bunch the cattle in this way and start them through the fence as soon as I open the wire.
2: They won't need much starting, Marshal. They've been smelling that water for hours.
1: Now don't shoot unless you're fired on. If you are, protect yourselves and your herd. All right, let's go.
2: Hey, Gus! Keep those flankers closing them in toward the opening here. They crowd on that fence, they'll cut themselves to ribbons.
3: Right, boss. Over this way.
1: Chester, come here, man.
4: Yes, sir.
1: You got the wire cutters?
4: Here you are, Mr. Dillon. You know, I think we got a fight on our hands.
1: Yeah, I guess. All right, keep me covered.
2: I'll watch the left over here.
4: All right, Mr. Jackson.
1: Well, there's one strand.
5: They're cutting the fence, Mr. Howard!
0: Let's stop it!
1: All right, fire at the flash, Chester.
4: Yes, sir. Oh, my gracious, I wish there was a moon.
1: There's one more strand.
2: I spotted him.
1: And here's the last one. Now.
2: All right, boys, the fence is open. Bring them through!
1: Come on, throw, boys! Come on! Heads up, Chester. They won't give in this easy.
4: Yeah, you can hear them out there, but you can't see for the dust.
1: Yeah. Wind's coming up off that cloud. Well, come on. Let's try to find Howard. I'm going to take him in for attempted murder.
4: Last time I heard him, he was down along the fence here, Summers.
0: All right, boys! Fire the grass!
1: What the...
4: Look! Look at them torches, Mr. Dillon. They're setting fire in the grass.
1: Yeah. As dry as it is, they'll start the whole prairie blazing. Jackson! Get your herd through the fence. They're trying to stampede it.
2: It'll take more than fire to turn those cattle away from water.
1: I guess you're right. Look, send as many as your boys as you can to help me. We got to get that fire stopped and fast.

0: Mr. Dillon. I don't know if we're winning or losing.
1: Well, if that backfire holds that we're winning, Chester. Otherwise...
0: Couldn't have been a worse time. The prairie's dry as gunpowder.
1: Well, at least the herd's safe. They wouldn't leave that pond if the whole world caught fire.
2: Any orders for the boys, Mr. Dillon?
1: Yeah, just have them keep working along the edge of the backfire, Pecos. Beat out any sparks that get across.
2: Huh? Right, Marshal, I got you.
1: Have you seen anything of the Howard gang?
2: No, not a sign. I guess they figured they'd done all they could.
1: Yeah, maybe.
0: Mr. Dillon, I'd swear a storm's gonna break. I can halfway smell the rain.
1: I don't know about that, Chester. But it's doing one thing that won't help us.
0: What do you mean?
1: Look, the wind's shifting. It's starting to drive those flames across the backfire.
0: Well, if it catches air again, it'll get clear away from
1: us. Yeah, it sure will. Now, come on. Let's grab some of the boys and start working behind
3: us. Yes, sir. Let's go, Dillon.
1: Well, Fenton, I figured you'd be halfway to the Mexican border by now.
3: Well, you figured wrong. You keep your hands still, both of you. One move and it's your last move.
1: That's about the way you planned it anyway, isn't it?
3: You wiped us out, Dillon. That backfire of yours took the ranch house and the barns. There's nothing for us to do now but drift. Only first, I'm going to kill you.
1: Hit the dirt, Chester. Fenton, drop the gun. You're under arrest.
3: I'll drop it, you dirt.
4: Dillon.

0: I should have jumped him first.
1: A man does what he has to, Marshal. I don't think that's your way.
0: Maybe my way's the wrong way. When it leads to burning 10,000 acres of prairie in a whole town, there must be something
1: wrong. Mr. Dillon.
0: What is it, Chester?
1: I told you I could smell it.
0: Smell what? What the devil is... Rain!
1: Yes, sir.
0: By heavens, it's starting to rain.
1: By heaven may be the right expression.
0: Well, I don't know about that, but I know it's the only thing that can save Dodge. Well, come on, rain! Faster! Cut loose and rain, will you?
1: What you doing it, Mr. Dillon? Look at it. Beating down on that fire.
0: Rain. Chester, you know, out here on the frontier sometimes, when a thing like this happens, it makes you wonder if maybe... Well, I don't know. Come on, Chester, let's find our horses.

0: It's sure not letting up any, Mr. Dillon.
1: No. We're still quite a ways from town. Let's swing over along the bluff, Chester, and find a place to wait it out for a while, huh?
0: That's what I was hoping you'd say.
1: Come on.
0: Well, it took a long time to break loose, but it's sure making up for luck. Wow! I never saw lightning this before.
1: Usually lets up once the rain starts. I guess it's just a freak storm anyway. Off your horse, Chester. Flat on the ground. Now.
0: I saw a flash, Mr. Dillon. It come from that lone cottonwood tree.
1: Yeah. It's a bad spot. He's got cover and we haven't. Well, I guess we found out what happened to Mr. Howard.
2: All right, Howard. Come out with your hands up. You're under arrest.
3: Why don't you come and get me, Dillon?
1: I'm going to flip a shot at the tree, Chester. Roll away as soon as I fire.
0: Yes.
1: All right.
3: Smart, Dillon! Not smart enough!
0: That was close.
1: There's enough light for him to see. He's got all the odds. If he keeps it up, he'll get us sure.
0: Maybe we might just as well rush him, Mr. Dillon. We haven't got much to lose.
1: It's an outside chance, Chester. And he's bound to get one of us.
0: Yeah, but this way it's both.
1: Yeah, I know. All right. We'll go in on the count of three. And out and move fast.
0: Yes, sir.
1: And, good luck, Chester.
0: Same to you, Mr. Miller.
1: All right. One.

0: Dillon, what happened?
1: It was lightning. It struck the tree. I think Howard's lying over there on the ground. Come on. Yeah. He's down, all right.
0: He said he'd be struck dead before he'd ever give in. Well, he was.
1: By heaven, I don't know. The second time tonight. You know, Chester,

0: because if you check your clock, you'll notice that it is, in fact, 19:30 UTC, which means it's time for another exciting episode of Budget Nature Expeditions. My name is Tobe. I'm the leader of this expedition. And what are we expediting today? Well, it's warm. It's about 60 degrees outside, and the wind isn't as horrible as it was yesterday, so I think we're going to have to go out and do some motting. We're going to have to go out and spot some mots. We got to find us some motties, or at least some other kind of dudes. So, without any further ado, let us find some dudes. And you have probably figured out by now that we are somewhere. I'm in my car. I don't know where you are, but now I'm getting out. Ugh. Oh yeah, what a lovely day. It is very, very sunny, not a cloud. Oh my God, I got him! I got him! He's in the butterfly garden! There he is! Mati, mati, mati, mati, mati! Mati, mat! I see the first mat of the year! Yes! Oh my God, where did he go? There's a mat somewhere in the... I'm obviously at Heron Haven, and I pulled up, and I pulled my car up in my favorite parking spot, which borders, you know, the butterfly garden. There he went. He's in the... Was that him? Which borders the butterfly garden, and as I was getting out... There he goes! There he goes! I see you, you fat butt, Marty! How's he gonna get out? He can't get out because of the fence. Oh, noes. I think my Mati buddy is trapped. Yes, he is. Okay. Does this mean we're going into the butterfly garden? I'm walking up the little road that borders the butterfly garden and leads into the Mulhall's property. And where did he go? Yeah, I think he's still in there. Oh no. My Mati buddy doesn't know how to get out. He's trying to go under the gate. But, oh no, he's digging. He's trying to dig under the gate. I can see his butt. I'm going to move up real close. Oh wait, the camera is on macro. I don't want macro. Oh, don't panic, my buddy. Oh, he's managing. Yeah, good. He managed to squeeze under the gate before I could get a picture. Oh, yes, yes, we spotted the Mati. Oh, I'm so happy. I feel a little bit bad that he was sort of panicking and couldn't get out of the butterfly garden. Butterfly garden is full of yummy, yummy plants. And since they're so yummy, some big fences have had to been put up. There's these 8-foot bamboo poles with big netting that goes all the way around. And then actually stapled to the fence is a lot of 1/2-inch hardware cloth, which is, you know, screen. So rabbits can't get in. But, as you may remember, the front gate, there's two gates to the little butterfly garden. The front gate is broken, and so it's open. So it's really easy to get into, but you might have some difficulty getting out, like my Mati friend did. Okay, so, I've walked all the way around the butterfly garden, and now I'm at the picnic table area, and that Mati, he ran over here, which makes me wonder which den he's been using. Okay, I can see him. Oh my goodness, I think we know where, but didn't we know this already? Yeah, outside of the butterfly garden, there's this little path that goes around in a loop. And on the path is a small footbridge because when it rains, there's a little teeny tiny stream that feeds the dragonfly pond. And yeah, oh my God, there he is. And so I'm standing on this little loop path and I'm looking across over at the little footbridge that leads to the back gate of the butterfly garden. And there's Monty. He's just sitting there. He's just sitting there looking at me. It's Monty time. It's Monty time. It's Monty time. We found a Monty. Monty, Monty. And he's just standing there. He's looking at me. And he's about 15 meters away. And what I was going to say is, didn't we discover that there was a hole under there? Yeah, he keeps running into a hole. Oh, and I can see bugs. Let's go over there. He just ducked back down into the hole. And he's kind of smallish. Oh, yeah. That's right. There's a funny little earthenware drain pipe right here. And I've always thought, you know, that would be a good place for a Monty to hide. And look, we found a Monty hiding in it. Okay, I'm on the footbridge. I'm on the footbridge, but he's now hiding in that little pipe business. Okay, so over the footbridge we go. Yeah, look at the Monty trails over here. They're all so worn and used. Oh, wow. Boy, this is just great. We have spotted the first Mott of the season. Finally, right here on Budget Nature Expeditions, which is sometimes Dubious Goals Committee. I don't think I'm going to be able to get a photo of this Mott because there's no light under the little footbridge. He's hiding. He's probably listening to me saying, what that guy is talking to? Yes, we have the Monties. You know, I didn't think this was going to be a Monty day. As I was driving over here, I was thinking, oh, what are we going to find? Well, maybe we can make a show out of finding some turtles. Because being so sunny as it is, this would be a pretty good turtle day. And I think we will find some turtles today. But who cares? We found a Monty. We spotted a Mott, and it was like 1 minute into the show. Yes, it's Monty Day. Oh, Monty, Monty days. Now, what is making the water in the dragonfly pond so wavy? Is there some kind of... Okay, let's leave that Monty alone. Maybe he'll come out again. Let's get the camera ready. Because there might be something in the water right here. We're going to sneak up in here kind of quietly. Yeah, I heard something go splash. What was the splashiness? Okay. Sneaking up on the water. Oh. I don't know what the hell's going on here. Well, there's a lot of bubbles bubbling up. There's a lot of bubbles doing the bubble, bubbly bubbleness. I don't know what's happening in the dragonfly pond. All the bubbles stopped. What the heck was that? Something was making waves and something was doing some actions. And so, I got a smell and maybe it's a muskrat. The lots and lots of bubbles have stopped. There's more people here. There's people walking all around. Actually, we've got one lady coming in. We got one lady going out. What was going on in this pond? I'm about 3 meters away from where all these weird bubbles were coming up. And this was, of course, after we saw all of the funky waves. And now there's a slight stinky smell. And it's not like a fox smell. It is more like muskrats or donk or something gunky and gonky like that. What is going on in the pond here? Nothing anymore. What was that? And when I say I saw bubbles bubbling up from the pond, I don't mean like, you know, one or two bubbles. I mean like somebody is pumping air. I mean, just lots of type of bubbles, not just bloop, bloop, bloop. Lots of bubbles. Okay. Well, Whatever's going on here in the dragonfly pond remains a mystery for the next couple minutes as we turn around and take a peek. I can't quite see where that Mati went from here. We're going to have to get a little bit closer. Get a little bit closer. Oh, yes, there he is. He's under the footbridge. Oh, and he's like, oh, what's this? What are you doing? Oh, now he's showing me his butt. I see your fuzzy butt, Mati. I wonder if I can take a picture of him from here. Oh, wait. He's moving. Where is he going? Where is he going to go? He's not going back down into his little hidey pipe. He's now under the corner of the footbridge. I'm sort of silently while talking. He's not coming out that end. What's a Mati doing under there? What is our Mati doing? Yeah, there's no way I'm going to get a photo at this angle. I'm facing into the sun. It's bright on top of the bridge, not bright underneath the bridge. And Mr. Mati, now where did he go? He's being tricky. He doesn't know that I'm his friend. He doesn't have to be running away and being hidey-scaredy mutt. He can come out and say hi because I am the friend of marmots. All marmots should know that. They should use their internets or whatever to tell each other that, oh no, this guy is cool. They should all get in there on their telegraphs and Morse code. Where did the Mati go? I can't see him. Is he hiding under the bridge still? And I just can't see him because he's so Mati-rific. What? Where did he go? Where did he get to? Ooh, this is a tricky Mat. He's very clever. And I can't find him now, so I'm going to back off again. I'm going to try to loop around. Looping around on the other side. I have to get a picture of the first Mati of the season. It's been such a big deal. Because we haven't found any Mats. Until today. The most important day. The Mat finding day. Oh, we love our Matis. Yes, yes, we do. You know, the more I smell that stink, the more I think, is there a muskrat in the dragonfly pond? Okay, so I'm still walking around the other direction now. Gonna come back. Oh, there he is. There he is. Now he's thinking about going back into his pipe. I'm gonna try to take a picture. Focus the camera. Okay, he might be visible in that picture. I don't know. If you see a link come up, you can play my favorite game, which is spot the Mat in the photograph, because they're so tricky. I'm going to try to take another one here. Come on, give me a Mati. I hope the Mati shows up in the pictures. He's not a ghost and he's not a vampire. He just likes to hide in the shadows. He's Mati, the Mati, the Mati under the bridge. Mati under the bridge. Oh, I see his butt moving. Yeah, oh, he's so nice. Oh, he's thinking about going back into his little pipe. Trying to take another picture. Oh, looks at this Mati. Oh, and now the wind is coming up. Should we keep following this Mati around? Yeah, he's not going anywhere, but if we hang out with him, maybe he'll eventually walk out into the sun so we can get a good picture. Oh, no, there he goes back into his little hidey hole, hiding in the earthenware pipe. Should we walk right up there and take a picture of the pipe? Maybe we could be real quiet and stand there and wait for him to stick his head out. Oh my God, this is hilarious. The little pipe he's hiding in is just, it's small. And it's small enough that when he goes in, he can't turn around inside the pipe. And so he has to back out. So I'm just sitting here staring at him, or staring at the pipe, and I heard this leaf rustling, and then I see him come out. He backs out butt first, his tail came out. Oh my God, did I just get some pictures there? Oh, holy crap, first marmot of the season, and he had to back out of the pipe. And so he couldn't. I'm standing on the bridge now. I'm standing on the bridge and I heard the leaves start to rustle and he's backing out. He can't see me until he's all the way out and he turns to look and then he freezes. And I got a great picture. Oh, yes. I hope I got a great picture anyway. I should have gotten a good picture. You'll probably look at it right now. Oh, my God. Yes, it's Mati Day. It's the Matiest day of the year. It's so Mati. First Mat. The first Mat of the season. And we got some. I think we got some on camera. Oh. So glad I came out today. And I see more funky ripples in the dragonfly pond. Let's walk down here and see what we can find. Maybe it's just the wind. Maybe it's just the wind causing these ripples. What's causing the bubbles? Let's get. And I heard a splash when I was approaching the dragonfly pond before. Was it just a frog getting spooked? I don't see any bubbles now. I don't know who's swimming around in here. But I want to see it if it's a scratty. Oh. Yes, and you thought, oh, this is going to be another crappy show, Tobe. You always have the crappy shows at the beginning of the year because there's no dudes. But now, we're finding dudes on Dubious Dudes Committee. Okay, that Mati looks like he's going to be in his little hidey hole for a while, so... Let's go see what else we can find in the way of dudes. All right, so I'm walking around the little path here. Now I'm gonna walk by the kiosk and the shed. Yeah, now we know whose footprints we've been finding. You know, for the last few times we've been out here, we keep finding Mati prints in stuff like mud and snow. And I kept saying, where this Mati is? Why can't we find this Mati? But today we've been successful. We're having a good time outside. It's 63 degrees and a little bit breezy, and I'm having fun finding Mats and other dudes. Hoot, hoot, maybe we'll find some owls. Oh, yeah. I'm on fire today. Mati Day. This is so great because yesterday I was having a crappy day. I had to do a bunch of dumb stuff, and everybody else was failing. I was holding up my end of all the bargains. Everybody else failed. And so then the good part happened. And the good part was that the emeritus emailed me and said, hey, let's go get some tacos. Hi. There's another birder here. And so me and the emeritus, we went out to Abelardo's, my favorite taco place, but we didn't go to the one that I usually go to. We went out to the one that's out by the Secret Mushroom Gardens, out by, you know, like 120th and Fort. And we ate tacos. Actually, I ate tacos and the emeritus ate a burrito. And it was yummy. And when we went there, it was almost 80 degrees. It was 80 degrees and it was a little bit windy. And while we were there eating tacos, it got a little bit overcast. We walked out of the place and it was just starting to rain a little bit. And as I looked out to the west, oh boy, there was a big thunderstorm a-coming. So we got in the car and it starts to rain and it starts to hail. And we started driving east because I wanted to go to the grocery store. And we managed to outrun it. We outran the little squall until we were in the store. We were coming out of the store 5 minutes later. Boom, man, it's just a torrential downpour. It's like a freaking typhoon. Just, blah! It was crazy. It was crazy. And
1: been.
0: It was over in about 10 minutes. And it was nice and sunny. And everything was great. So that's why it's a little damp around here. Okay, so now I'm on the path that approaches the sub pond. And there's two geese sitting right here. Hi, you guys. Do I know these two geese? No, they don't look familiar. You know, just some of the guys that like to hang out. And what's under the trees? You know, there's some bushes and stuff that bend over and dip into the water. Yeah, and there's a pair of mallards in there. A male and a female. Who else do we got hanging out over here? Oh, what a great day. Oh, and there's another goozer hiding back here, kind of in the brush. So we got mallards and Canada goozers. All the way from Canada. My favorite country with the beaver on its nickel. I like nickels. Nickels are my favorite money. My favorite American money and my favorite Canadian money because of beavers. Walking out onto the boardwalk and there's nothing going on out here. I can only see two geese and they're sitting on a log over there. There's nothing else going on except some wind. So I'm going to turn right back around and we're just going to head deeper into the forest. I thought I heard a sound of something trying to scurry, but no, it's just the wind blowing the grasses and the reeds around. Wind, wind, wind. Okay, so crossing over the land bridge, the two geese in the sub pond started honking, which set off two geese down here in the billabong. They're just honking their heads off now for no reason. Honka, honka, honka, honka. All right, so we've seen three different kinds of dudes today, if you include the birds, meaning waterfowl, goose, and ducks. We've seen geese, we've seen ducks, and of course, we saw the mati. Oh, yes. We spotted the mati live on the radio. The first one of the year / season. Isn't life grand? Yes, yes it is. If this is your first time listening to the Dubious Goals Committee / Budget Nature Expeditions, you might be thinking, why is this guy freaking out? But you don't understand. This is what we do. This is what this show is all about. If you continue to listen to this show throughout the year, throughout the warm months, you will hear a lot of shows where we're running around somewhere in a forest or a moderately forested area looking for marmots. That's what I do. My name's Tobe. I'm the Mott Spotter. Well, Tobe, don't you have a job or something? Don't you have any kind of... No! Good Lord, no! My mission in life is to find marmots. And now I know what you're thinking. You're thinking, yeah, what do you do when you find them? Then I look at them. I look at them and I say, hey, look, there's a marmot. And I take pictures sometimes. And then I tell people, hey, I know where the marmots are. They're in the holds. I'm delirious. I'm delirious now. On the adrenaline pump of, you know, finding Mottis. Okay, I'm walking over the footbridge that overlooks the turtle reproduction pond. There's nothing going on. There's no animals. There's no waterfowl. But I'm seeing some suspicious ripples. I'm wondering if that was a turtle. Because it was right by a log. And sometimes, you know, turtles are sitting on logs, sunning themselves. They get spooked when you walk by and they jump off. You don't see them, but you can hear the splash and see the ripples. Yeah, what the hell is rippling? We gotta get our butts over to the big blind. We don't have time to figure out what those ripples are. So, We're walking over to the big blind here, and I can see, half a dozen geese out on Goose Island, couple geese swimming around. Not the hundreds and hundreds of geese that we had, 2 weeks ago, but still, we got the occasional goose. Hey, that tree finally fell. Cool. Okay, so into the big blind we go. See if we can see any turtles on this tree. All right, let's see. There's nothing going on in the delta. Oh, yes. We've got a couple. Oh, my God. There's a turtle right here. Hi, buddy. There's this log floating right in front of the blind. And there's a turtle on it. I'll take a picture of him. Click. Take another picture just in case. Okay, like I said, yesterday it was very windy. And there's this old tree that has been gradually falling over for a while here on the edge of the main pond. It has now fallen. The wind blew it down. Jeez, it's almost 100 feet long in the water. Awesome. There's other logs in the water that have been blown around. And we've got this broken piece of log right here, right in front of me. How close is this guy? He's 3 meters away. Oh, there's a goose right here, too. Oh, there's two geese right here. Two gooseies right here in front of the blind. Oh, hi, buddies. And they're hanging out with our turtle friend a little bit. This is crazy. Why won't my camera focus on the turtle? It wants to focus on the stick instead. I'm trying to take a picture of a turtle and it's not coming out. And then on the other log, there's like 3 turtles. I can't get a decent picture of this turtle on the log right in front of me. And I wants to take his picture because he's so nice. Oh, and this goose are sitting right here. We can get the goose and the turtle in the photo and we'd be winning. How about this picture? I can't get it. Where is that dude's at? That's so nice of them to be sitting right here, right next to each other. I'd get a picture of a goose head and a turtle if the camera would just focus on the right thing. It wants to focus on a stick. Because there's little bits of stick. And, so dumb. This would be a great picture if I could get it. I'm still trying. I think my camera is focusing on these stupid sticks instead of on the dudes. Okay, now I'm getting pissed off. Well, I just don't know if I got the shot or not. I tried a couple different tricks and we'll find out. If you're currently seeing a link to something that I just dumped into the non-radio room of Calm, then you'll know that the picture of the goose and the turtle turned out. I don't think I got one, but we'll find out. Okay, so should I take the loop path? I have exited the big blind and I'm now walking up the loop. But something went rattly. The weirdest part is I'm running out of time. Yeah, we might be onto some more dudes. But I gotta say something like you've been listening to the Dubious Goals Committee, a show that airs every single day right here on Anon Radio. So tune in tomorrow to find out if we find any more dudes, because it's been a wonderful day for dudes. I'm gonna keep on stalking around. And if I find any more dudes, you won't know until tomorrow. So tune in tomorrow and bye-bye.
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Troops had rushed across the Potomac River from Fort Myer.

Greetings, ladies and gentlemen. 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

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It's where you'll find it. It's where the secret recipe lies. You will find what I like to call jangle pop or space junk. 0100 hours UTC on a Tuesday. 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Bye-bye.

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Hold on. 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

This is Science Report Today, Vibroacoustics. Vibration, it can annoy or calm. Sound, it can foster serenity or destroy concentration. Put them together and you get the science of vibroacoustics. Just how the mixture of sound and vibration affects human beings is of critical importance, among other things.

0: limits their tolerance to noise and sound. Some people are very much annoyed or bothered by particular types of sounds, characteristics of sounds that wouldn't bother other people. So it's a very individualistic phenomenon.
1: Uncovering what parameters govern human response to a given condition of noise and vibration is the goal of vibroacousticians. Human psychology is a critical aspect of vibroacoustic research. It's also highly variable. Unbearable noise to an adult might be soothing music to a teenager. The immediate goal of this science is improved performance of astronauts. According to Dr. Wilshire, the focus of current work is to establish acceptable levels of noise and vibration for humans in outer space. But, she says, spin-offs from this space-oriented research will benefit us all. Science Report, a feature of the American Institute of Physics.

This is the Gordon Bodrog. From the S to the D to the F, I am the original SDF gangster. I'm a demigod cyber cheddar. And I like to go online. I'm a demigod cyber cheddar. I'm online all the time. When I go into the room, everybody lives. Cause I'm a demigod cyber cheddar. And I never aim to please. When I ask you for your wares, I say it like wares. Cause I'm a demigod cyber cheddar. And I keeps asking for the wares. When I post on your news group, I end in the flames. Cause I'm a demigod cyber cheddar. And claim a claim to the flames. I'm a demigod cyber cheddar. And I like to go online. I'm a demigod cyber cheddar. I'm online all the time. I'm a demigod. I'm a demigod.

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1: Hello, this is the Gordon Bodrog. From the S to the D to the F, I am the original SDF gangster. I'm a damn good cyber cheddar. And I like to go online. I'm a damn good cyber cheddar. I'm online all the time. When I go into the room, everybody lives. Cause I'm a damn good cyber cheddar. And I never aim to please. When I ask you for your wares, I say it like wares. Cause I'm a damn good cyber cheddar. And I keeps asking for the wares. When I post on your news group, I end in the flames. Cause I'm a damn good cyber cheddar. And claim a claim to the flames. I'm a damn good cyber cheddar. And I like to go online. I'm a damn good cyber cheddar. I'm online all the time. I'm a damn good. I'm a damn good. I'm a damn good. I'm a damn good. I'm a damn. I'm a damn. I'm a damn good cyber cheddar. And I hope you like my

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Music for the young ears. Music for the young ears. Music for the young ears. Music for the young ears. Music for the young ears. Music for the young ears. Music for the unusual.

Hey, my chatties, my uncles here. $2,300 on the Saturday, man. Y'all gotta be tuning in to this Banana Republic and all. They got some special vibes there, hanging out down by the Blue Lagoon and all, trying to catch a shed, trying to catch a cherry. One never knows what you're gonna get on a Saturday night. But one thing for sure, you're gonna get some mean tunes.

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0: Good evening, this is Alex. Welcome to Audio Theater for Friday, July 18th, 2025. This evening, on Audio Theater, we present an Adventure 35 play from the old-time radio series, Strange Adventure. This evening's shows are entitled, Island Below the Wind, Revenge is Sweet, Blue Water Andy, Skeleton Cold, The Man from Montmartre, Death at Falcon Lodge, The Road to Rawhide, Sahara Adventure, The Diamond of Destiny, South of the Border, A Matter of Salvage, Malay Magic, The White Shawl, Murder Takes Note, Voyage in the Clouds, Damage Below, Diamonds in the Desert, The Wind Wagon, Death Rides the Carousel, The Friendly Ghost, The Island of Mystery, The Five Tickets, Ships at Sea, Warehouse Robbery, John Friday Keeps Out, Crossroads, Death Rides the Desert, John Friday Talks Fast, Oasis of Death, The Frozen Barrier, Squaw Gold, The Man Who Stared, Smart Guy, Stepsons of Satan, and The Jade Ring. The original air dates for these shows were sometime in 1945, but the exact dates aren't known. Sit back and relax as Pat McGinn and his writer, Charles Crowder, take us on these strange adventures momentarily. Enjoy this evening's presentation.
1: Strange Adventure!
2: Buck Slade and Dutch Brinker moored their salvage schooner in the glassy waters of the tiny lagoon. At last they had crossed the long miles from Suva to this little uncharted atoll the natives called the Island Below the Wind. For here, far south of the trade winds, no storms ever rose. Slade thought of the last time he had been in these waters. It had been 2 years ago, and he had another partner then, Barry Kent. Barry had shown him a rough chart that gave the location of the sunken treasure ship, and the two men had made plans to recover the lost fortune. As Dutch, his present partner, helped him on with his diving suit, the treasure seeker could not erase from his mind that last day that he had been here. He was standing at the rail of the schooner when Kent's voice came to him over the telephone.
3: Slade, I found it. There's an old hook down here with a side ripped out, and there's a strong box in one of the cabins. Send down the cable and I'll make it fast.
2: Slade yelled to the natives that comprised the crew.
4: TV, keep busy with that air pump. Kent's in trouble.
2: Already he was planning his diabolical scheme. Slade descended to the bottom and entered the wreck through the gaping hole in the bulkhead. Kent was busily tugging at the heavy chest, trying to move it so it would swing clear. Slade then moved forward and inflated his suit so that he rose a few feet above Kent. Then with a quick movement, he drew his knife and slashed at his partner's air hose. A second later, the lifeline too fell limp as Kent struggled in the agony that could end only in death. Suddenly, Slade felt a pressure creep over him and tug at his lifeline. Soon he was aboard the vessel, suffering from the terror of all divers, the bends. Too sick and too weak to carry on his work of lifting his stolen treasure, Slade sailed back to Suva. Then he met Dutch Brinker and told him of the sunken treasure. And now, a word from Dutch brought him out of his reverie.
5: Slade, everything is ready now.
2: Slade dropped to the bottom and had no difficulty in locating the treasure ship. He entered and moved toward the chest. Then he stopped, frozen with terror. Sitting upon the strong box and leaning back against the side of the ship was the diving suit-clad form of the man he murdered, Barry Kent. Slade struggled to regain his composure. He tried to lift Barry Kent's body, but the heavy body toppled forward upon him, pinning him to the floor. He tugged weakly at his lifeline, paralyzed with fear. He looked up to see both his air hose and his lifeline fouled on a broken timber. He tried to rise, but the weight of his suit and that of his body held him down. Then he fell into oblivion. A few minutes later, Dutch Brinker stared at Slade's lifeless body sprawled upon the deck. He shook his head as he spoke to the Samoan at his side.
5: Yeah, he's dead, but he did not die because of a fouled air hose. He died of fright.
2: This is Pat McGeehan in Hollywood, California, saying goodbye from my writer Charles Crowder and inviting you to listen again to another tale of
1: Strange Adventure. Strange Adventure.
2: Sheriff Patrick O'Brien looked up from his detective story magazine as the door of the office swung open and the tiny form of John Friday entered.
6: Hello, Patrick.
7: Listen, you little squirt. I was reading a detective magazine. You broke up my train of thought.
2: The sheriff motioned John Friday to a seat. The little man leaned back comfortably and smiled at the portly officer of the law.
6: I just came by to tell you that the Ravelli gang is in town. I advise you to be on the lookout for trouble. especially since one of the gang was killed here last month.
7: Look, when I want your advice, I'll ask for it. What if Tony Revelli did get killed on the bridle path just outside of town? They won't cause any trouble.
6: Well, just the same, Patrick, I'm going to be on the lookout for them.
2: At the same moment John and the sheriff were conversing in Patrick's office, another and quite different meeting was going on in a certain hotel room in another part of town. Nails Douglas and three of his gang sat around a littered table in the smoke-filled room planning their next move. They must avenge the death of their leader, Tony Revelli. Nails ground out his cigarette in the ashtray.
7: Look, something's got to be done about this killing of Tony. We can't afford to let our guys get bumped off and not do anything about it.
2: One of the other gangsters spoke up.
6: Yeah, pretty soon we'll be getting a bad name. The other mobs will be knocking us off.
7: Well, then, what are we waiting for? Do any of you guys think you'd recognize the killer?
6: Sure, Nails. I know where to find him, too, down at the Park Riding Academy.
7: Okay, so let's go get him. Hey, wait a minute. I got an idea. Let's put him on the same spot Tony was put on, eh?
2: The four men piled into a car and drove to the stable of the academy. Old Pops Lee recognized the men as they piled out of the car, and Nails grabbed the old man by the collar and hustled him back into the stable.
7: All right, lead him out, or you'll get some of the same.
2: An automatic was shoved against the owner's ribs. Still protesting, the old man led the way back through the line of stalls. A few minutes later, the four gangsters had led their victim into the park, and now they stood near a giant tree that shaded part of the bridle path. One of the gangsters pointed to a spot of turf beneath the trees.
7: Hey, that's the spot where Tony was killed. Now look, this'll show people that nobody can get away with killing any of our mob.
2: The victim, evidently resigned to his fate, stood silently by as the four men drew their guns. A second later, the death of Tony Revelli would be avenged. The gangsters were about to blast out the life of their prisoner when the shrill sound of a police whistle froze them in their tracks. They were even more startled to see a little man step out from behind a clump of shrubbery with a drawn gun.
6: Oh, no, you don't, gentlemen. Oh, no, no. You better drop your guns and put your hands up. Look, just because an excited horse, poor horse, threw one of your gang and killed him, that's no excuse for shooting the poor animal. Gentlemen, you're looking down the gun barrel of a deputy of the SPCA.
2: Yes, for the first time in history, or at least to our knowledge, gangland had sought revenge on a poor, dumb animal. Hooray for Mr. John Friday. This is Pat McGeehan in Hollywood, California, saying goodbye from my writer, Charles Crowder, and inviting you to listen again to another tale of
1: Strange Adventure.
2: Strange Adventure. Ben Foster trudged along the trail that led through the forest-covered Idaho mountains. All day he had fought through a gale of wind and snow that whipped at his body. Now darkness had settled and he knew he must reach shelter before he lost his way. He came to a small clearing and saw a cabin ahead with the light beaming through a window. The young prospector hastened forward and knocked at the door. The door was opened by an old white-bearded man.
8: Heave to, shipmate. Come in out of the blow.
2: Foster entered the clean and well-kept cabin and warmed himself before the fireplace. The old man poured him a cup of coffee.
8: Who be ye, shipmate? Where be ye bound?
9: Well, I'm Ben Foster. They told me in town I could get a job at the Lucky Lady Mine.
8: Well, perhaps so, son. They need men. I'm Blue Water Andy, late of the Seven Seas, now snug down ashore for a spell. I'll go get you some hot grub.
2: While enjoying a welcome meal, Ben looked up at a shelf above Andy's bunk to the model of an ancient Spanish galleon, complete in every detail.
9: Say, what's that?
8: Oh, that's a model of the Santa Isabella, son. She was loaded with Spanish gold, went down with all hands, sometime in the 16th century.
9: Who made it?
8: I did. Sometime the call of the blue water comes to me in the night and I can't sleep, so I get up and work on the Santa Isabella. That model's perfect. I saw the old ship bedded in the sand when I was diving years ago. And I've copied her exactly from memory.
2: The next day, old Blue Water Andy fell ill and was not able to get out of bed. Ben prepared his food and kept the fire going. The storm was still raging. The old man talked in his delirium of things he had done and seen while he had followed the Seven Seas. He grew weaker and Ben knew his friend was dying. The old seaman must have sensed it too, for he called Ben to his bedside.
8: I'm crossing the bar, shipmate. There's something I want you to do for an old sea dog. Sew me up snug and tight in a bit of canvas you'll find in that trunk over there. And bear me on the bluff overlooking the river.
10: The young man nodded. Andy continued, his voice hardly above a whisper.
8: Promise me faithful, and I'll leave you the Santa Isabella and her cargo of gold. When you've unloaded her, bury her with me on the bluff.
10: Hardly had Ben voiced his promise when the old sailor fell back, at last reaching his welcome haven of Fiddler's Green. Ben walked over to the model resting on the shelf. A moment later, he gasped in astonishment as he lifted the model from its place. The entire superstructure of the ship model came away in Ben's hands. The hull was filled with gold, gold dust that Blue Water Andy had probably mined from his placer claim. Later, as Ben Foster read the words of the burial at sea over the grave of the old wanderer, he thought of the strange legacy that had made this fortune his. Perhaps now, Blue Water Andy was guiding the Phantom of the Santa Isabella across the misty seas. This is Pat McGeehan in Hollywood, California, saying goodbye from my writer Charles Crowder and inviting you to listen again to another tale of
1: Strange Adventure. Strange Adventure.
10: You hear strange tales about the Mojave. Any old-timer of the region can tell you wonderful stories of lost mines. Perhaps he'll tell you of the skeleton of Antelope Canyon who sits alone, propped against a boulder. He holds a rusty gun in his fleshless hands, for he is guarding a rich gold mine. This ghost-guarded mine has not heard the tread of man since one fateful morning in 1890. Old Man Lee adjusted the leather pouches on the back of his pack mule and secured them with a diamond hitch. The pouches contained rich gold, a whole month's take from the mine. It was not far to San Bernardino, and the grizzled old prospector looked forward to his visit to the city. Jim Daly, his partner, called him as he started on the trail that wound its way out of the canyon.
7: Hey, Tom, don't forget my chawing tobacco.
11: Okay, Jim, you keep the mine going till I come back. I'll see you on Tuesday.
7: Hey, Tom, don't you go telling them guys in town about this mine. Someday somebody will follow you out here, and you know what'll happen then.
11: Oh, don't you worry about me, son. Ain't nobody gonna find this mine. So long.
10: Jim watched Lee disappear around a bend, then turned toward the mine. He walked back into the shaft a few feet till he came to a pile of gold ore. He was surprised as he picked up a bit of gold from the bottom of the pile. This was even higher test metal than he had ever found before. He knew his partner would be happy to know that they had last struck a rich vein. He thought of Lee now, and of his fault in talking to too many strangers on his periodic trips into town. If word of the mine got out, he wondered if he and Lee would be able to hold off the lawless gold seekers with the ancient shotgun they kept handy at the entrance of the mine shaft. Then, there came to Jim Daly's mind a plan by which he hoped to make all this fortune his. For 3 days, Jim worked the mine. Dawn was beginning to break when at last he heard the braying of Lee's pack mule and knew the old miner would soon be in sight. He hurried to the mine and picked up the loaded shotgun. He took up his post on the small rocky ledge above the entrance. He smiled to himself as he thought of shooting the miner and blaming it on an outlaw. He saw his partner trudging slowly along the trail, facing the loaded mule. He took careful aim, then fired. Old Man Lee crumpled to the ground dead. The frightened mule jerked free and bounded down the canyon, carrying with him the precious load of supplies. Back at the mine, the recoil of the heavy gun threw Jim Daly back against the canyon wall. The small ledge gave way, and Daly dropped into space, bringing up with a painful fall at the mine entrance. He tried to rise. Then came the sickening realization that his legs were broken. Helpless and alone, he would sit there in front of the mine to die. Yes, there are strange tales about the Mojave. This is Pat McGeehan in Hollywood, California, saying goodbye from my writer Charles Crowder and inviting you to listen again to another tale of
1: Strange Adventure. Strange Adventure.
10: Tom O'Neill looked up as the stranger touched his elbow, thereby breaking his reverie of admiration of the Arch of Triumph.
12: Oh, 1,000 pardons, monsieur. I did not mean to startle you. I was just so glad to see another... Parbleu, it cannot be. Oh, I did not think to see you again and in Paris.
10: Tom was startled at the effusion of the mysterious stranger.
9: Emmett, you recognize me?
12: Oh, but yes, I recognize you. You are Monsieur Tom O'Neill, the writer from Hollywood. You have just sold the cinema rights to your book, The Isle of Derelicts. I read about it in the papers. Do you not remember me? I am Philip Darnis. I was but a clerk in a store in Papeete where you traded, so it was easy for you to forget me. You are here on a holiday?
9: No, business just for a few days.
12: Aha, another book, perhaps. Or maybe it is to sell pearls, is that right? That's what you did in Papeete when I knew you.
10: Tom O'Neill recalled his days in the South Seas, colorful, adventurous days that he had written about in his books, and that the publicity office of the movie company had also written about in glowing, exaggerated accounts. The two men made their way to a small sidewalk cafe, the Frenchman chattering all the while about the Pacific Islands and about the people he had known there. Over a glass of wine, Philip Darnis told his story. Since coming to Paris, he had become an investment broker with an office in the Montmartre district.
12: For the old time's sake, I will let you in on an investment that will make you a great profit. There is a rich silver mine in Peru, and my office has put some secret shares on the market.

0: Now, Darnese, you never knew me and Pepite, and I doubt if you've ever been there.
1: Darnese sprang to his feet, his face darkening.
2: You dare to insinuate that I am lying? That is an insult.
1: The man's right hand whipped inside his coat, and a long-bladed knife appeared as if by magic. He lunged toward O'Neill. Tom O'Neill lifted the small table as a shield. At that instant, two men leaped up from a nearby table and sprang upon Darnese.
2: We are of the Sûreté, monsieur. We listened to your conversation. This man is a swindler, this Darnese, and we have been on his trail for a long time.
0: I say, before you take him away, I'd like to tell him that when he told me he was on the dock when I came in after saving some shipwrecked people, I knew he was lying. That story was written by a publicity man at the studio. When it comes to dreaming up stories, confidence men can't hold a candle to press agents.
1: This is Pat McGeehan in Hollywood, California, saying goodbye from my writer, Charles Crowder, and inviting you to tune in again to another tale of
3: Strange Adventure. Strange Adventure.
1: A chilling wind drove against the car as Inspector Jonathan Hawk followed the lonely mountain road that led to Falcon Lodge. It had been over an hour since he had received a telephone call that Paula Mansfield, the popular Broadway actress and mistress of the secluded country home, had been murdered. At last, the house appeared through the tall pines, and soon Jacques, the butler, met him at the door.
4: Come in, Inspector. I'm Jacques, the butler. I phoned you. Miss Mansfield's body is in her bedroom.
5: Thank you.
1: A tall young man met them in the living room. Jonathan Hawk recognized him as Lee Adams, who had been Paula Mansfield's leading man and had often been reported engaged to her.
0: Perhaps I can help you, Mr. Hawk. I've been here all evening. I was here when Jock found Paula, or says he did.
5: What do you mean by that?
1: Jack stuck toward the actor, his hands clenched in anger.
4: He's accusing me, Inspector. I was taking a tray of tea to Miss Mansfield. When I went into her room, I found her on the floor, bleeding badly from a cut in her wrist. I called Adams, then ran to phone a doctor.
5: Let's visit the body.
1: The three men went into the bedroom, Jacques leading the way. Lying upon the floor at the side of the bed was the body of the actress, an outstretched hand resting in a pool of blood. Inspector Hawk noted the immaculate pink coverlet of the bed. Jacques continued his story.
4: When I got back to the room here, Adams was bending over the body.
0: Of course I was. She was still alive, and I was trying to stop the bleeding with this towel.
1: He indicated a blood-stained towel near the bed.
0: Then Jacques came up behind me and struck at me, accusing me of trying to murder my fiancée. I dropped the towel on the edge of the bed.
1: Inspector Hawk picked up a sharp knife hidden by the folds of the dress.
5: Is it yours, Jacques?
4: Oui. Yeah, she wanted it to cut the stems of some flowers.
1: Adams turned to the officers.
0: I didn't see any knife while I was trying to help her.
4: Of course you didn't. You put it there after you murdered her, because she broke her engagement to you.
0: Oh, stop lying. I heard you threaten her last night.
1: The inspector motioned for silence and faced the two men.
5: Just a moment. I've heard both sides of the story, and I know which of you made the slip-up. It pins upon you the suspicion of murder.
1: The butler and the actor looked at Inspector Hawk in amazement, waiting for his accusation.
5: Mr. Adams, I'm holding you on suspicion of the murder of Paula Mansfield. You told me that when Jacques struck at you, you were using that towel to stop the flow of blood, and that you dropped it on the edge of the bed. Ah, if this had been true, there would have been bloodstains on the coverlet. Yet it was spotless. Your motive? Insane jealousy, because your fiancée threw you over for another man.
1: This is Pat McGeehan in Hollywood, California, saying goodbye from my writer Charles Crowder and inviting you to listen again to another tale of
3: Strange Adventure. Strange Adventure.
1: The little bus clattered to a stop in front of the sheriff's office of Martinville, and two weary and angry men climbed out. A moment later, they were confronting Sheriff Patrick O'Brien. Luke Barlow, the bus driver, was really perturbed.
6: Sheriff, I got held up again today on the road to Rawhide. The robber was wearing a mask, so I couldn't identify him.
1: The sheriff jerked a thumb at the little man standing near his desk.
2: Well, no wonder you got held up carrying

0: on Friday along with you. And what was you doing, Mr. Friday? Going for a joyride?
1: Oh, no, Patrick. I was going to Rawhide on business. The culprit robbed me of $5.13, too. And then he waded up the creek to get away. I guess he didn't want to leave any trail.
0: Oh, didn't he know?
1: Patrick, if you'll listen to me, I think I know how we can find...

0: John Friday, as deputy of Martin County, took over the situation. He climbed onto a table and addressed the men.
1: Men, now I have a hunch that one of you killed Sheriff O'Brien, so I'm going to have to hold you all until I make a search for the murder knife. Line up against the bar. Luke, you hold this gun on them while I make the search.
0: None of the men objected to being searched, and no knives were found except short-bladed pocket knives, and they had no bloodstains. John Friday faced the line of men again.
1: All right, boys. Take off your boots. We'll look into them.
0: Standing first on one foot and then the other, the men pulled off their boots, and John plunged a searching hand into each one. One man seemed to have trouble with his boots, but at last he managed to get them off. John reached into a boot, then looked at the socks the miner was wearing. He jerked erect and called to Luke Barlow.
1: Keep this man covered, Luke. He's the one that robbed us at the creek.
0: The miner snarled at the little man.
2: You're talking through your hat.
1: Oh, no, you're wrong. I'm talking through wet socks that you didn't take time to change after you held up the bus and waded the creek to get away.
0: The miner's hand snatched at the holster at his side. A shot rang out, but not from the robber's gun. All eyes turned toward the door that led into the back room. There stood Sheriff Patrick O'Brien, very much alive. Then he turned to his deputy.
3: Well, John Friday, it looks like your hunch of making me play dead while you look for a pair of wet socks got us a payroll robber, doesn't it?
1: It sure does, Patrick. Ain't you glad?
0: This is Pat McGinn in Hollywood, California, saying goodbye for my writer, Charles Crowder, and inviting you to listen again to another tale of Strange Adventure. Strange Adventure. The commanding officer of the Sahara Desert Outpost was very happy to see the two autos of the Wilson Hall expedition stop in front of his sun-baked blockhouse. Bill Wilson, the leader, puffed at his pipe.
4: I'm sorry, Commandant, that we can't visit with you, but we must be on our way. We only have a few days to reach our ranch.
0: In the meager shade of the building, Pete Danzler, the mechanic, was filling the radiator of the scout car, and Wilson called out.
5: Jimmy, you and Pete drive on and check the road between here and the next oasis, will you? This place is short of water, so we'll fill our tanks down there.
0: It was a long, grueling drive along the rough road, and the two men in the advance car were glad to see the few palms that marked the oasis. They were surprised to see another car beside the well, and a man stepped from behind it carrying an automatic. Jimmy Hall stepped back in amazement.
6: Hey, what's the idea?
7: The idea is to trade automobiles. Ours has a broken shaft.
0: Then two other thieves appeared from behind the well and climbed into the scout car. Hall and Danzler were helpless as they watched the three men drive away. An hour later, Wilson arrived and heard the story of the robbery.
4: Well, pile in. Maybe we can overtake them.
0: The van sped along the road in pursuit of the lighter, faster car. Suddenly, it was hit by a gust of wind. The next instant, the desert was blotted out as a blinding sandstorm whipped against the windshield. Hall then pointed to the temperature gauge. The motor was boiling. Wilson stopped the car, and in that instant, a terrifying realization came to the three men. In their hurry to get away from the oasis, they had not filled their tanks. They must wait out the storm, and it might last for days. Silently, they sat in their seats, gazing out into the desert, conserving their strength. Jimmy stepped out of the car.
6: I'm going to see if there's any water left in the radiator. Hand me the shovel. The sand's drifted up under the car.
0: Jimmy worked madly for a while, then flung the shovel to one side.
6: Radiator's dry as a bone.
0: He started back into the car, then remembered the shovel. A moment later, the men in the car were startled by a scream. It was Jimmy's voice. Wilson had been waiting for this, wondering which one would be the first to go mad from thirst. Wilson sprang from the car. Jimmy was screaming.
6: Water! Water! There's plenty of water!
0: The young man was not crazy. There was water. When Jimmy had thrown the shovel aside, it had broken through a slight narrow ridge that paralleled the road, an ancient irrigation channel that had been built centuries ago. The men drank deeply, then filled their tanks and radiator. Then they dug out the car and drove on. Soon the storm abated. After a short distance, they came upon the scout car halted beside the road. In it were the three robbers, unconscious and almost dead from thirst, for they had not found the bountiful supply of fresh water that flowed by just 10 feet away. This is Pat McGeehan in Hollywood, California, saying good.

0: Bye from my writer, Charles Crowder, and inviting you to listen again to another tale of Strange Adventure. Strange Adventure. The schooner dropped anchor at last in the harbor of Santos, Brazil. It was a fever-ridden, dying crew that brought the craft into port. The crew of a plague ship. Yellow Jack, that curse of the tropics had struck, and the men were dying fast, as were the inhabitants in the stricken city. George Osmond, one of the sailors, and the mate were soon the only men aboard. George gazed toward the beach and wondered if his chance of survival would be any better ashore. He made his decision, dived overboard, and swam toward the city. At last he reached the beach. Everywhere was death and desolation. People were dead and dying throughout the city, in the streets and along the beach. He came upon a road that led out into the country. Time passed and the road seemed endless. Near the side of the road, he saw a mule standing beside the huddled figure of a man. The animal snorted as George approached and gazed down at the small, dark form. He could tell that the man was a Hindu and that he was suffering miserably from fever. The stricken man smiled up at him.
1: I was riding away from Santos, but the fever hit me. So the gods have decreed that my road ends here. I have little time left.
2: Is there anything I can do for you?
1: There is water.
0: The fevered man pointed to the saddlebags on the mule. George gave the Hindu a long drink, then placed the bags by the side of the dying man. The Hindu beckoned for George to come closer.
1: You have been good to me, so I want you to have my money and this ring.
0: It was a huge, solid gold ring set with a large diamond.
1: Always keep this ring with you. As long as you have it, you will be successful. In all you do, you will never be sick. Lose it, and you will lose everything. It's been bad luck to me because I stole it.
0: As the diamond of destiny left his finger, the old man dropped back dead. It was not long before George Osmond had a chance to test the weird power of this strange legacy. Later, George Osmond followed the road, coming at last to a city. He became a railroad builder, stretching trails of steel throughout the jungles. And the diamond ring never left his finger except when he washed. It was on one of these occasions when tragedy struck. George had just washed up at the little construction camp in the heart of the jungle. As he was replacing the ring on his finger, the door of the washroom opened, and a huge man stepped into the room.
3: Bull Dawson, what do you want here?
4: Just your life, Osmond. In return for the life of my brother, you drove to death on that railroad job in Brazil.
0: The man drew a heavy revolver and fired. The ring dropped to the floor as Osmond's body crumpled. The man who had believed in the Hindu's diamond of destiny had lost the ring and his life at the same time. This is Pat McGeehan in Hollywood, California, saying goodbye from my writer, Charles Crowder, and inviting you to listen again for another tale of
5: Strange Adventure. Strange Adventure.
0: The only mar to the happiness of John Friday's Mexican holiday lay in the discovery he had made a few hours ago when he removed the rear seat of his battered sedan and found hidden there a large roll of money. But the bills were useless, left there by a gang of counterfeiters that had framed him some time ago. John had tucked them hurriedly into his coat pocket where they now felt like a heavy burning weight. He soon saw a patch of yellow light ahead that streamed through the open door of a small cantina. The mild little man sauntered to the bar, trying hard to be nonchalant.
6: Buenas noches.
0: The bartender leaned over the counter.
7: Buenas tardes, senor. What do you like, tequila?
0: Another friend came up.
8: Hello, Americano. Welcome to Mexico. Have a drink on me.
0: John turned to see a tall Mexican that looked like a movie bandit.
8: Senor, I am Pedro Manuel Armando Gonzalez. I work for a man in the States one time. Someday I go back, maybe. See, I got idea. We all have a drink to celebrate the day I go back, eh?
0: John almost collapsed as he was slapped hard but affectionately upon his back.
6: Well, I'll have a lemonade.
0: The men at the bar laughed. Then the bartender leaned over the counter toward John.
9: That will be 10 pesos, senor.
6: Oh, but Pedro, I thought the drinks were on you.
9: But, compadre, did you not say the drinks you would pay for?
10: The bandit waved his gun in John's face to emphasize the question. There was nothing for John to do but pay. His hand went to his coat pocket, hesitated for a moment, then drew out the roll of counterfeit money. He handed a bill to the bartender. Pedro's eyes sparkled at the sight of so much money. Forcing a grin he hoped would cement the good neighbor policy, John started toward the door. Pedro suddenly stepped before him. He was drunkenly apologetic as he spoke.
11: Señor, there are many bandidos in these mountains, and I would not like anything to happen to my rich friend. I will ride with you to the next town, eh?
10: Pedro climbed into the seat beside John, and soon the two men were making their way along the dangerous mountain road. Suddenly, John felt the cold muzzle of a revolver jammed against his ribs. The bandit spoke quietly but emphatically.
11: Please to lift up the hands, amigo, and give me the money.
10: John handed over what was left of the counterfeit money, hoping that Pedro would not search him and find his billfold. But Pedro seemed satisfied with his loot.
11: Adios, señor. This money, she will be useful when I get back to California, maybe. Adios!
10: A moment later, the grinning face had vanished into the darkness. Days later, John Friday was back home in Martinville, chatting with Sheriff Patrick O'Brien. Suddenly, the sheriff broke into the conversation.
11: You know, I was down at the border the other day when the patrol brought in a Mexican who was trying to pass a bad bill. That money was out of the same batch the counterfeiters planted in your room. Would you be knowing anything about it, Patrick?
2: This is Pat McGinn in Hollywood, California, saying goodbye for my writer, Charles Crowder, and inviting you to listen again to another tale of...
5: Strange Adventure! Strange Adventure!
12: The future looked as dark as the storm-filled sky for Captain Briggs and his crew aboard the little whaling ship Grafton. A giant sperm whale had crashed into the stern of the craft, smashing the propeller shaft. Now a heavy storm was breaking and the ship was helpless, drifting to a sea anchor in the lonely North Pacific. Messages had been flashed, but no answers had been received. The Grafton was far from the shipping lanes, and the only hope for rescue lay in the arrival of another whaler. Chief Mate David paced the bridge, his collar turned up against the chill wind. He peered across the stormy sea, hoping to see another ship. Suddenly, a shout came from aloft.
13: Ship ahoy!
12: Captain Briggs dashed out of his cabin, and the two men stared eagerly into the gloom. The salt spray ran down their faces, and they swayed with the heavy rolls of the crippled ship. At last, they saw a light some distance away. They watched as the vessel approached, riding easily and setting a straight course. The mate peered through his glasses.
14: It's a whaler, sir.
12: The captain took the binoculars and, scanning the oncoming vessel, said,
15: Why, that's Captain Peterson and the Norska. You know, I've been out sailing and out fighting and out whaling that square hit for 20 years. Now he has to be the one man in all these waters to come to our rescue.
14: That's just one of the fortunes of the sea, Captain.
15: One of the misfortunes, you mean, mister? Why, that conniving sea serpent will want a pile of salvage money for taking us in tow.
12: Before long, the Norska pulled alongside and lay to about 20 fathoms off. From across the churning sea, Captain Briggs heard the shouted message.
13: Ahoy there, Grafton! What's the trouble?
12: The captain yelled through his megaphone.
15: Propeller shaft broken!
13: I'll send over the boat and get your line!
12: Captain Briggs turned to the chief mate.
14: Mr. David, turn out all hands and get a tow line ready, will you? We'll have to pay all our catch money for salvage.
12: The more the captain thought of the cost and the humility of having to pay salvage money to his sworn enemy of the sea, the madder he got. Then the mate nudged him and spoke quickly.
14: Say, remember the Mary Jane case, Captain? I've got an idea.
12: A change came over the captain's face as he remembered the famous law case in which he had been a witness. He shouted to the captain of the Norska.
15: I don't want to trouble you more than necessary, Captain Peterson. We'll run you out our line.
12: The captain of the Grafton watched the tow line made fast upon the stern of the rescue ship. Soon the ship's boat was back, and the line tautened as the tow began. A while later, Captain Briggs explained his strategy to his chief engineer as the two men watched the Norska tow them through the storm.
15: Now, you see, Chief, we put out our boat and ran our tow line to the Norska. Now, if we'd taken their line, the service would have constituted a salvage job. But now we'll just have to pay for a tow. It's not a matter of salvage at all. That point of law was settled years ago. in old Admiralty Court.
12: This is Pat McGeehan in Hollywood, California, saying goodbye from my writer, Charles Crowder, and inviting you to listen again to another tale of
5: Strange Adventure. Strange Adventure.
12: There was at least one happy person aboard the pearling lugger Dona Clara as the anchor fetched up on the bottom of the bay. It was the youthful Malay cleanup boy, Yosef. He had said his evening prayers with his face turned reverently toward Mecca, and now he was ready for his supper. Carrying his bowl, he moved over to the cooking fire. He saw that there was much rice left in the steaming pot. The rest of the crew had finished, so the bountiful supply was all his. So preoccupied was Yosef that he paid no heed to the three dark men coming along the deck. The men were native divers, infidels to his religion, and of little concern to the devout Muslim.
16: Yosef, we not eat yet. Why you take all the rice?
1: Oh, I believed all men had eaten. You want some rice?
12: Yosef held out his bowl. The divers laughed, and one of the men reached into his pocket of his ragged coat, and the Malay gazed in horror at the object the diver held before him. It was merely a pig's foot, but to a Mohammedan, who is taught to shun pork as unclean, it was a horrible sight. The diver dropped the pig's foot into the bowl of rice. Yosef rushed to the rail to throw the polluted food overboard and wash the dish. He would go hungry tonight, but better an empty stomach than the curse of the prophet. Then, fumbling in the knot of his crimson sash, he brought out three grains of rice and placed them in a row upon the hatchway. At last he spoke.
1: You have tormented me and polluted my food so that Allah will punish me. Now you must be punished. With these three grains of rice, your minds and bodies will be poisoned and you will die.
12: The next morning, Yosef left the Dona Clara and went to work on another lugger. A few weeks later, Ace Jordan, the owner of the pearling luggers, stood on the beach and watched his boats come into port. As he peered through his glasses, he saw the Dona Clara's flag at half-mast. It meant one thing, death aboard. Ace Jordan met the skipper of the Dona Clara on the tiny wharf.
17: Hello, Captain. What's wrong?
18: Three of my best divers are dead. These three men insulted my Malay boy some time ago, and he put black magic on them and doomed them to die. And they died.
17: Where is this Malay now?
18: Well, he left me the last time we was in port and is working on the Isabella. That boat hasn't been within 10 miles of us in a long time.
12: Meanwhile, on board the Isabella, Yosef smiled as he saw the lowered flag of the Dona Clara. For he knew that his magic had been strong, and he knew how the curse had been made to work. He walked to the rail and waved at a figure standing upon the bow of the Dona Clara. The figure, his brother, who had taken his place on the boat, and who successfully placed a secret Malay poison, a little at a time, in the food of the three doomed pearl divers. This is Pat McGeehan in Hollywood, California, saying goodbye from my writer, Charles Crowder, and inviting you to listen again to another tale of
5: Strange Adventure. Strange Adventure.
12: There was murder in the cold and treacherous heart of Tom Miller as he invited his wife for a canoe ride on the lake that mild October day. But Lois Miller threw her large white silk shawl around her shoulders and followed him down the path to the lake. The air was fresh and invigorating. Tom was paddling the canoe across the lake with long, graceful strokes and even humming a popular tune for his wife's entertainment. Little did she know. Then, after dusk, part two of his diabolical plan took place. In the sheriff's office.
19: Sheriff, Lois is dead. Drowned.
18: I'll take it easy, Tom. How did it happen?
19: Well, this afternoon we was rowing across the lake when Lois suddenly decided she wanted to change places in the canoe. The shawl she was wearing fell off her shoulders and she caught her foot in it. She lost her balance and fell overboard. I tried to save her, but I couldn't.
12: The next day, the sheriff and his men dragged the lake and found the body of the farmer's wife, but not the shawl. Then another man visited Sheriff McKee, Clem Mason. Clem was Miller's nearest neighbor, and Clem's wife was Lois's closest friend.
20: Sheriff, I got a pretty spooky story to tell you. It's about Lois Miller.
19: All right, Clem.
20: Well, last night my wife had a dream. She dreamed she walked through a big field on the edge of the town by the lake out there, and she saw some trees that had been uprooted by a storm, and she stooped down and clawed at some loose dirt with her hands. Do you follow me?
3: Yep.
20: Well, she dreamed that she dug up Lois Miller's white shawl.
19: Clem, if we went out there and found that shawl, which should be at the bottom of the lake, it would pretty well prove that Tom killed his wife. Let's go.
12: Later, the sheriff and Clem followed Mrs. Mason along the path she remembered traversing in her dream. They crossed the field she had seen and came to a spot on the lake shore where the trees had been uprooted. As if in a trance, Mrs. Mason walked unerringly toward a certain spot. She stooped and clawed at the earth as she had done in the dream. There, as in the dream, she lifted from the fresh earth the shawl that had belonged to Lois Miller. Suddenly, a man stepped from behind one of the trees, a gun held in one hand.
16: I know what you're thinking, and that shawl will be used to pin the guilt on me, won't it? But you won't get a chance to prove nothing.
12: The gun lifted slowly, covering the three victims of the mad killer's hate. The sheriff's hand flew toward his holster. Before the killer's gun was raised, the sheriff had fired. The gun dropped from Miller's hand, and Miller fell to the ground holding his wounded arm. Tom Miller, the cruel farmer who murdered his wife to gain control of her valuable property, was tried for murder and condemned to hang. But he became so haunted by the story of Mrs. Mason's dream that he went mad and died a raving maniac, babbling about a white shawl and a woman's dream. This is Pat McGeehan in Hollywood, California, saying goodbye for my writer, Charles Crowder, and inviting you to listen again to another tale of
5: Strange Adventure. Strange Adventure.
12: Lawrence Dennis had been in love with Eva while she was his secretary, and even for a while after she became his wife. Now he was secretly in love with his new office girl, and Eva Dennis was definitely in the way of his happiness. As long as she lived, she was also in the way of his collecting the $50,000 he would gain by her life insurance. With these two motives ready at hand, he decided to gain his freedom and the money by means of murder. His diabolical plan began to take form. For weeks, he wrote threatening letters to himself and showed them to the authorities. He blamed the messages to members of the underworld who were trying to extort money from him. At breakfast one morning, Lawrence Dennis seemed very happy as he chatted with his wife. He kissed her goodbye at the door. Then, as if he had almost forgotten something...
21: Darling, oh my, I have a big surprise for you. Look, call for me at the office at about 11, will you, dear? You can drive down. I'll take a taxi to the office.
12: Eva Dennis had driven but a few blocks when the car exploded. She was lifted from the wreckage dead. It was a grim little group that met in the office of Inspector Jonathan Hawk of the Homicide Bureau. Before him on his desk were reports of the explosives experts who had found bits of an infernal machine that had been placed in the mechanism of the wrecked car. Under Hawk's supervision, personal and business correspondence, stenographers' notebooks, and other effects in Dennis's office were examined for any clue that might shed some light on the murder. Sergeant Clancy, Hawk's assistant, came upon some notes that piqued his curiosity.
22: Hey, Inspector, look at this, will you? It might mean something. I used to be a court reporter, so I can read shorthand.
12: Clancy began reading the letter. It was addressed to a sporting goods company in Dallas and was an ordinary business letter up to a certain point. About midway in the letter, there suddenly appeared the words, "Darling, I'm madly..."

0: killed you on suspicion of the murder of your wife?
1: Dennis was trapped by the evidence against him and confessed to the murder. Then Clancy again showed the incriminating letter to Inspector Hawk.
2: Inspector, we didn't notice the date.

0: Going to try for a record flight in a free balloon. The event drew two of the town's more prominent citizens.
1: Patrick, I heard that Captain Kennedy expects to fly this balloon all the way to Brookhaven. How can he steer it?
0: Sheriff Patrick O'Brien gazed down at his little companion.
2: No, John, don't worry about that. The experts have figured out the air currents and know just where the balloon will go.
1: Well, let's look it over. I haven't seen a balloon like this since I was a boy.
2: Well, you can if you want to. I'm going over and get a cup of coffee with the captain before the takeoff.
0: John Friday gazed up at the inflated bag of the balloon, then proceeded to examine the large wicker basket. He began daydreaming a voyage in the clouds. To add realism to his dream, he climbed into the basket and sat down in one corner. John had just closed his eyes when a sudden gust of wind struck the balloon. The great bag wavered and tried to lift. Sheriff O'Brien and Captain Kennedy saw the movements of the balloon and rushed to moor it with a drag rope. But too late, they clambered aboard as the balloon was carried from the ground. As the balloon rose above the town and set out upon the course directed by the upper air currents, Captain Kennedy turned to his companions.
1: Well, we'll have to make the best of it. Now we're in the air.
0: Out over the desert, the balloon swept along at a fair altitude when John Friday, looking over the side of the basket and thoroughly enjoying the trip, called out,
1: Say, that looks like a good place to land.
0: Patrick O'Brien agreed.
3: There's a house there, too, where we could phone and get transportation back to town.
0: Captain Kennedy pulled the cord that opened the valve in the top of the bag. The balloon came down slowly. It was still high when the occupant saw a man step out of the cabin. Kennedy waved to him as he continued to release the hydrogen from the bag.
1: Looks like we'll have a welcoming committee. Now look, as we get close to the ground, bend your knees and hang on. We'll have to make a rip landing.
0: Then the three men braced themselves for a crash, and the cabin was directly in the path of the descending balloon. The wind shifted and the craft narrowly missed the cabin and brought up with a jar against the ground. An old prospector appeared from behind a boulder.
4: Hey, what you fellas looking for down here?
0: John Friday smiled at the visitor.
1: Oh, we're not looking for anything. We're just flying the balloon around, that's all.
0: Patrick O'Brien made a surprising discovery.
3: Say, look here. Somebody's been shooting at us. Look here at this bullet hole.
4: Maybe somebody took you for gold, but...
5: Strange Adventure.
6: Bud Marshall, marine investigator for the Allied Insurance Company, picked up his phone and listened to the insistent voice of his office manager.
7: Bud, the liner Queen Charlotte struck a pinnacle rock off the north end of Vancouver Island, and she's sinking fast. The crew and all the passengers were saved. Our wrecking tug and work barges are leaving at 7 tomorrow morning. Now, you go out there and estimate the damage. Chances are she may be salvaged.
8: Okay, George. What did it? Heavy weather?
7: Fog. A regular pea souper, according to a captain.
6: When the salvage gang reached the vessel, the men found the bow of the liner clinging precariously to the rock she had struck, and the hull tilted downward into 100 feet of water. Bud Marshall donned a diving suit and descended to the sloping deck for a look about. He reached the hulk and moved cautiously toward the deckhouse and toward the open door that led into the smoking room. He lifted his submarine lamp and flashed it into the darkness of the room. The luxurious furnishings were in a wild disarray. He stepped out of the room and descended to the very bottom of the ship, checking the bulkheads for possible buoyancy. Suddenly, out of the darkness, something touched his shoulder. He raised the beam of the lamp to see what it was, then drew back in sudden panic at the gruesome sight before him. It was the body of a man, well-dressed in a dark suit, and staring at him with wide-open, dead eyes. His heart hammered at what he thought must have happened. The man had been trapped in the sinking ship. The report that all persons had been saved was wrong. Bud pushed the body away and continued his examination of the bilges. Again he felt something bump against him. His lamp again revealed the mysterious dead man. With a shudder, Bud realized that the currents eddying through the bilges was causing his unwelcome guest to follow him. He hauled the body outside and made it fast to a bite in his lifeline. It was a very surprised group of men that hauled up the line at Bud's signal. Swede Nelson, one of the divers, looked at the body thoughtfully.
9: It looks like a feller I see all the time along the waterfront in Seattle, but I don't know his name. Maybe he was a stowaway.
6: The body was examined for means of identification, but nothing was found in the pockets of the suit. as the left shoe was removed.

0: moved, Swede drew back in surprise. He lifted a small envelope from the shoe and handed it to Bud Marshall. The investigator scanned the note enclosed in the envelope, finding there a clue to the mystery of the dead man in the bilge. Bud Marshall read the water-soaked message that had been found in the dead man's shoe.
1: Here is the advance payment on your job. When the ship is on the bottom, you will get the rest of the money. Be very careful.
0: Marshall surmised what had happened. The stranger had been hired by some unknown party to scuttle or blow up the ship. But the fog caused the damage he had been hired to do, and because he was preparing to do it, he had lost his life in this strange and cruel irony of justice. This is Pat McGeehan in Hollywood, California, saying goodbye from my writer, Charles Crowder, and inviting you to listen again to another tale of
2: Strange Adventure. Strange Adventure.
0: The bank teller looked up to find two bearded, weather-beaten faces at his window.
3: What can I do for you, gentlemen?
0: The tall, gangling man and his short, stocky companion were dressed in the rough clothing of the desert.
3: A check to cash, or do you wish to make a deposit?
0: The tall man lifted a canvas bag and placed it before the teller.
4: It ain't money, mister.
3: What's in it?
4: Diamonds.
3: You mean you've got a sack full of diamonds?
0: The banker opened the bag and found it half-filled with uncut stones. The bank president joined the teller.
5: What's the matter, Walters? You seem excited about something.
3: Well, these men want to deposit these diamonds in our vault.
5: Oh, certainly. Oh, certainly, gentlemen. Yes, I'm George Alden, president of this bank. It's quite a tidy fortune you've brought here. Where did you get all this stuff?
6: Prospecting, out on the desert of peace. Shorty Gaines here is my partner. I'm Slim Sansone.
0: At last, Alden pried out the story of the find. But the prospectors were very careful to leave no clues as to the location of the diamond field. They also refused to sell an interest in the field to the banker. As soon as the men had gone, Alden took some of the stones to a jeweler for examination. The stones were genuine and should be worth quite a fortune. Alden began to evolve a plan for gaining control of the diamond field. He maneuvered Gaines and Sansone into phony business deals that didn't pay off. It was not long before the men paid Alden a visit.
4: Mr. Alden, Shorty may have been figuring. We'll sell you half interest in the diamond field.
0: The banker was eager, but he was also cautious.
3: Now, before I go into the deal, I want to be sure the field is rich enough to be worth the investment.
0: An investigator accompanied the men to the field, and Alden received a good report on the great discovery. The banker and the prospectors argued price for a while, then, with some reticence, Sansome and Gaines sold their shares of the property for over $500,000. Shortly after Alden took over the property, a government scientist and gem expert visited the field. He had no difficulty in finding stones, but by his observations, he made a discovery that changed the entire future of the field and the man who owned it. The gem expert walked through the diamond field. Diamonds were even lying on tops of bits of grass and leaf mold. He examined some of the gems and found that one of them bore a lapidary's mark. He reported his discovery to the banker. Alden was appalled at the news. All the stones were culls from lapidary shops and had little commercial value. Gaines and Sansome had salted the field with him and had chosen one of the biggest and smartest financial tycoons of the time as the victim of their swindle. Then they disappeared to spend their stolen wealth. This is Pat McGeehan in Hollywood, California, saying goodbye from my writer, Charles Crowder, and inviting you to listen again to another tale of
2: Strange Adventure. Strange Adventure.
0: There is an old legend told around the campfires of the Indians of the southern Great Plains of a spirit wagon that moves without the power of horses or oxen. This mysterious wagon moves across the prairie with a speed greater than the buffalo or the wild horse and carries a white flag as tall as a teepee that waved in the breeze. but the legend of the Spirit Wagon had its basis in fact. The citizens of Westport, Missouri, had gathered at Yoakum's Tavern on a day in 1853. Suddenly, they heard the clatter of wheels and the squeal of brakes. In front of the tavern stood an ordinary wagon, but one that ran backwards and was propelled by a sail instead of animals. A man climbed down from a high deck built above the wagon bed.
7: Now, if you gentlemen are curious about my wind wagon, please honor my company for a drink. I'll explain the virtues of this revolution.

0: Well, it did happen twice, both times when we were live. So hopefully, if it happens again tonight, we'll know there's something to worry about.
1: Oh yeah, I forgot about that. Yeah, that was a problem with the outside propane containers. So, but that's been fixed as well. So,
0: good. So primarily today, we were going to talk a little bit more about the common Lisp condition system and sort of what that is and enables and where it comes from. And then we'll also be joined by Ramin for 10 minutes later. And to get it out of the way, can I quickly mention that 2025 Interlisp Medley annual report? And then we can switch back to ANSI Common Lisp.
1: Sure.
0: So,
1: you were also going to talk about climate, I think.
0: We were going to talk about the climate. The climate first.
1: Yeah.
0: After talking about your house freezing a couple of times, I think this is a similar point to what I made last year before I vanished. But in New Zealand, where I am in New Zealand, we had this odd thing where we spent kind of the first third of summer, spring and summer, at roughly the record temperature that this region of the world reaches, but it wasn't a single day. It was just nonstop sweltering heat for the entire first third of summer. And then around December 24th, there was a cold snap, and it went from being like kind of sweating from heat at 1 a.m., all windows open, to being sweater weather all the time. And this bizarre cold snap has kind of continued for the next month, so up till now. And as I think I mentioned before, this is going to be misrecorded in a lot of places as quite a mild summer, because it was scorchingly hot and then freezingly cold, and this is going to be construed to have been mild, but actually having back-to-back-to-back-to-back extreme heat followed by back-to-back-to-back-to-back-to-back extreme cold is exactly not what mild weather is. Then right before we went live, I was kind of speculatively bugging you about whether you thought that kind of normal citizens, or I guess not official scientists, citizens have a role in climate awareness and maybe even climate science, or at least informed decision making. Did you want to speak to that live?
1: Sure. I mean, to some degree, they have to, because the professionals are they're having their operations dismantled here in the U.S. So there's that. But there has to also be citizen oversight of things. And so, you know, figuring out exactly how that works is hard to say. But any central source of anything is a potential source of failure, or in our case, corruption. So I think it's useful to have citizens involved in that. I also think the climate problem is bigger than just the science at this point. I mean, we're focusing on the science, but it literally affects every aspect of human endeavor, which is sort of the reason why I'm trying to involve this community, among others, to get involved. Is like, you know, it needs people who are just good systems thinkers, and it needs people who are interested in specific domains. I mean, like farmers have to know about climate change, and, you know, like insurance people have to know about climate change, and sort of gradually it just infects the entire culture. Pricing will be affected and is being affected already by all these things. So citizens have to be involved in that way, and it's just, you know, everybody's got to do their part. But I do think it's a mistake to think that you shouldn't have government involved in this. Sometimes people say, well, government's not doing a good job, we should just each individually try to do something. And I don't think that we can solve this problem without some systematic solutions. We really have to have some very organized solutions. And so I think it's citizens.
0: Yeah, so the way I was framing that kind of underestimated the fact that we're participating in community movements, like the kind of protests and things happening in the United States, kind of thing. So we need to be informed community members.
1: Yeah, definitely that. And to speak to the particular thing that you were talking about, and I'm not a climate scientist, so any climate scientist in the audience should step forward and correct me. But I mean, it's obvious sort of by inspection that heat is not uniformly distributed throughout our planet's atmosphere. That's why it's hot down in the southern hemisphere when it's cold in the northern hemisphere and vice versa. Yeah. It's not like there's a line at the equator that just says, okay, now reverse, and everything is exactly backwards. But it's like it swirls around, like when you look at Jupiter or something and you see all those swirly patterns. I mean, we have swirly patterns, and those swirly patterns are changing now. And they're changing because the ocean is differentially heating compared to the land, because the ocean is sucking up more heat. And the swirls are caused by the fact that different things are emitting back that heat in different places. And that gives you a turbulence. And I think that that's what's going on. I mean, that's sort of my naive understanding of what's going on and why sometimes you see one thing or another. But the climate scientists did predict that we would see more extremes, and they didn't just mean extremes of heat, because if everything was leaning only in that one way, then we would see a big spike in temperature, which we do even in some places. But just mathematically, if you're going to have the average temperature only rise a little bit, but you're also going to have extremes of heat, then mathematically that means there have to be some extremes of cold, or else it just isn't going to balance. So I interpret from the mathematics part that they must mean that it isn't unusual to see this. And you can't count that as if, well, you got some heat, you got some cold, it all cancels out. It's still a little bit biased in the direction of rising heat overall.
0: Jay Lamutt, who is the proprietor of Paradise Sushi in Lamdimu, where we're all hanging out, where the live chat for the show happens, was just pointing out that, you know, there's not just a mean temperature, there's also standard deviation. I mean, you can keep going on, right? You can have the kurtosis, you can have the jerk, or whatever your higher order moments are.
1: I think that's a good way to think about it. Although not everybody is really literate in the notions of like standard deviation, but I think that in some sense we have to make people more literate so that they understand, at least in some sort of human terms, what's being said there. So just to speak in terms of turbulence and volume and variability and stuff like that is at least approachable, and yet people are suspicious of it when you talk about it in those broad terms too. So,
0: and I think people having a tool like being familiar with Lisp or probably being familiar with, I guess, a mathematical package such as Maxima, for example, in Lisp, or what, something like LispStat, having that kind of inside your normal experience gives you the tools to compute standard deviations or things in ways that you can't do manually, basically, because the data that you're computing standard deviations with and so forth there's too much data to kind of do that by hand in the first place. Some people were making comments in Lamdimu, like, I live in the coldest big city in New Zealand, and I was reporting my experience, and Jeremy_List was letting me know the heat wave never ended in Wellington, which is the big city in the middle of New Zealand. And MD Hughes, game dev of the ages, mdhughes.tech, was letting us know that kind of the hot states, Florida, Louisiana, Texas, are kind of doomed in this unequal distribution of temperature stuff that's happening. This is kind of, I guess this was a hot topic, so to speak, at the end of last year, where wealthy countries kind of give aid in exchange for slightly exploitative trade agreements with poorer countries. I'm not sure who this is surprising, but I think the UN was having stuff about how there was a big trend away from wealthy countries investing in equatorial or hot countries, like kind of northern, or anyway, the hot parts of Africa. We're seeing a lot less foreign kind of investment style aid, and it seemed to be concomitant with the fact that those people were going to be cooked first in the race to the bottom of the climate crisis. All right. Oh, we might have lost the stream. Hopefully not. No, looks like it's working to me. Are you still there, Kent?
1: I am still here, yes.
0: All right. I'm just gonna quickly do something. Sorry. And then let me do that so that I have a backup of this stream in case, because some people seem to have been having issues. Okay, Jay Lamutt was listening to me say that. Let's quickly look a little bit at Lamdimu itself. And so, if we do at here, just the people currently hanging out in Lambda, Northern Lights, Net Settler being Kent Pittman. Northern Lights has the Anon Radio musical show immediately before this one. Brontarch, noted data scientist. Screwtape or Screwless being yours truly, MDH, Cat K. Cat, Slack in Lambda wanted to let you know about System 76 in the US, because he said some of the stuff you talk about was similar to that, which was like vintage computing refurbishing or something like that. Schroeder is here. Good to see you as always, Schroeder, who's not Alex Schroeder, but is also a great Schroeder. Jeremy underscore list, GGXX, Jazzmaz, Alex the Red, Jay Lamutt, who's the proprietor of Paradise Sushi, and Ratsu as always. MD Hughes had a family member pass away, so we're all sorry to hear about that, MD Hughes. Yes, GGXX, that's what Slack told me Cat should look at. Just in the other kind of community news sort of segment here, Vidak, Slack was also asking you to be more present around the show. Vidak is in Australia, so the Sunday morning in Europe show is Sunday evening for Vidak, and so Vidak is more likely to be around that one. All right. I feel like we should probably get to the condition system because we've been going for a quarter of an hour already. Are you good with that?
1: Sure.
0: All right. So we had a quick conversation several hours ago, and I wanted to actually pick a piece of that out and mention it sort of out of order of talking about the ANSI Common Lisp condition system. Where a reasonable amount of your explanations to me, you explain things like when you or Richard Waters or people were kind of reasoning about what was being done with Fortran programs or what Fortran programs people wanted, and this fed into the sort of Lisp software engineering and computer science efforts. Is that a fair comment?
1: I mean his work, it did, because it was all sort of a soup of the same conversation and stuff. But I mean his work was sort of analytical, looking at Fortran and developing a vocabulary for talking about the patterns in which programs operate, sort of independent of the implementations, because Fortran's pretty primitive. It's almost, I mean, it's so close to the machine that, you know, you're assigning variables, and the most complicated things are just like loops or something like that, but not a huge amount of abstraction, at least in the time. I haven't looked at modern Fortran, so I don't know how that's structured now. And he was making the point in his, I think it was his master's thesis where he first started working on this, that even programmers that don't write in terms of abstraction are probably thinking in those terms, and that's why he came to the iteration structures that he did, which had generators and filters and reducers that would do the same kinds of things that you see in like distributed web applications, or you see in things that have more organized structure. And so, you know, we were talking before the show about the idea that you see that kind of thing in Unix programs, and maybe I'm, you know, getting there ahead of when you want to get to that,
0: No,
1: but
0: that's fine.
1: that some of the programs are generating data and some are filtering it, and you compose it by using pipes. And those things are just the syntactic details of how do you combine partially processed information, or, you know, initial information, and how do you compose the results and so on. And so you have different operations for doing that in Lisp than you do in like a Unix shell, but conceptually the things you're actually doing are pretty much the same. And the question is really, what are the
0: Ups and downs.
1: how do you build up these little modular components, and then how do you compose them in interesting ways? So the condition system is a way of composing a modular component, which is, say, some other program. I mean, sometimes by putting the condition system or using it within the program, but there is another sense in which there are some parts of the program that are not using it, and then you sort of glue pieces together that cause it to, or something.
0: Can I just interrupt for a little bit here? Because I kind of thrust that bit from towards the end of our conversation this morning into the beginning. But one reason I wanted to mention that, and I don't think, like, it wasn't Waters alone who had this kind of Fortran or other language influence happening on Common Lisp, I guess in Waters's case, from the late 70s to the throughout the 80s. For example, you have your own cross-referenced editing facility, which was basically about turning recorded natural language into Prolog programs, for example, and then other details like the fact that prog in Lisp is presumably a reference to program in Fortran, right? So a lot of Lisp kind of exists in the context of Fortran being an extremely low-level language, like you said. Would you agree with that?
1: Well, I mean, at the time, there weren't that many computer programming languages. People were sharing them back and forth. So, yeah, there are definitely some instances of that. And
0: The odd point that I was going to kind of throw in there was that I guess people involved in the design of Lisp and a lot of 80s kind of software engineering and computer science were working in the context of what computing had been like when I guess every computer was shipping with a Fortran compiler or something. Whereas now, something that I perceive is that learning about what ANSI Common Lisp and like common usages to do with ANSI Common Lisp and stuff that got into the standard or that was changed by the standard is kind of my way of learning what some powerful norms are in computing without directly looking at what Fortran had been like historically. And in fact, I'm not really able to look at the Fortran and other computing contexts that people who were involved in the standardization of Common Lisp are able to now, because as you pointed out, Fortran has also changed over time. So we're not really making the same discoveries vis-a-vis Fortran now as people would have been in the 80s around a lot of Fortran 77 compilers. It's F77, right?
1: Yeah, usually Fortran 66 and Fortran 77 were the sort of common things mm-hmm. in that area. They were both sort of in somewhat common use at the time, and there may have been a lot of other changes there. And so, I mean, like Fortran, which means formula translation, was very focused mm-hmm. on the mathematical parts of things, and the other stuff was just kind of a glue to get you from one thing to another, at least in the time. Although we're at risk mm-hmm. there because Fortran's as old as Lisp, and it has evolved some, of pretending that it may still be that now, just like people pretend that Lisp, Common Lisp, is somehow, you know, Lisp 1.5 or something like that. And it's you really have to allow these things to evolve. So I'm not really trying to pigeonhole that in a way, but just to speak about it in the context of the time. I mean, it was really the portability substrate before C came along. Mm-hmm. Yeah.
0: Yeah, all right. Sorry for that huge diversion. Now, I was hoping that I could kind of once more just sort of tell you that example of using the Common Lisp condition system, or kind of metaphor for explaining the Common Lisp condition system I said earlier. Because while I've been programming in Common Lisp a lot for a long time, I hadn't really been using the condition system. And so I've been kind of finding where it fits in my own kind of computer usage. And I was thinking that, well, as I told you, I think that the Common Lisp condition system, which is sort of an example of Common Lisp thought leadership that was kind of happening in the 80s that ended up in the standard sort of in a new and revised way, was an example of deferred commitment. Mm-hmm. And then you immediately asked me what I meant when I said deferred commitment. Yes, there was some interesting radio noise there, MD Hughes. That was a hardware failure over here, a loose wire I had to fix. and so when I was explaining deferred commitment, I was feeling quite smart because I came up with the metaphor. Say you need some, I need some food. And so say I'm on a block and I need some food, and there's both a cafe

0: mentioned Jay LaMotte. So Jay LaMotte, like Ramin and Samad and Jeremy underscore List are all Haskell programmers, where I guess Haskell is lazy, but that's not exactly...
1: My name? Can you guys hear me?
0: Oh, we're joined by Remy. Yes. I just said something about Haskell and you appeared.
1: Yeah, you only have to say it one time to make me appear.
0: Yeah. Great. How are you quickly, Remy? And if you can append to it, whether deferred commitment and lazy evaluation are the same thing.
1: Oh, I wish I knew, actually. I'm sorry. I don't really know.
0: I've got my answer.
2: I would say that lazy evaluation can be used to implement deferred commitment, but that it doesn't always mean that, because sometimes lazy evaluation just occurs because part of a program is sort of committed to execute if the results of it are needed. But that's mm-hmm. different than being in a grocery store and coming out with a list of things that you might buy yeah. and saying, which of these things am I going to get? There could be situations where there's a gray area and that's the same thing, but you
0: so
2: might
0: I have
2: not
0: food
2: have
0: preferences,
2: really made that choice
0: and I
2: yet.
0: Genuinely don't yeah. know what I'm going to end up doing until I find out what the convenience store has in it, as compares just leaving the convenience store and going to the cafe next door, something mm-hmm. like that. Just because I think Ramin only has 10 minutes. Ramin, can we quickly get your recent updates?
1: Oh, sure. Yeah, thanks. And nice to talk to you both again. So let's see. Implementing Emacs Lisp in Scheme for Scheme X. Lately, what I've been working on the most is my my React-like framework. If anybody is familiar with web front-end development, there's a very popular framework from the Meta Corporation called React, which is basically a declarative way and kind of a functional way of writing graphical interfaces in JavaScript. And I've created my own version of that. I'm not the first to create that in Scheme. There's similar things done in Racket, but that's what I've been working on the most lately. And GTK is, it's pretty well documented, but it could be better. I'm especially having difficulty right now with the box object and the box layout. And, I have posted questions up on the GNOME, what is it called, discourse app. I think one of the maintainers actually is regularly looking at that. He's actually responded to one of my questions before. I can't remember his name. I think it's Emmanuel Bassi or something like that. Admittedly, I mean, he would even say that there's a lot of documentation missing. But I've had trouble with that, and I've been trying to move on to a different problem right now. Hopefully that will be done, in the next couple of weeks, depending on...
0: Is this GTK 3, or did we move to GTK 4 without me noticing? I don't use this personally.
1: I see, it's GTK 3, and I I'm using what's called the G-Object Introspection framework. Mm-hmm. And this is a C macro system that where you use macros to write your APIs in the C programming language. And the macro will create the C code, but will also generate like XML code on the side. And that XML code creates basically a record of everything that's in your library, mm-hmm. such that the dynamic linking mechanism of your operating system can read the XML code and know which API symbols to load in and how to bind higher level language to these. So it mm-hmm. basically automatically generates your foreign function interface in whatever high level language you're using. And
0: automatically. Yeah. As long as you've done all of the work.
1: That's right. You can do it wrong. You can, write. Mm-hmm. You can use the mechanisms in C wrong, and, that sometimes there are things missing. For the most part, it's working pretty well. And so it should be easy enough to just mm-hmm. load in GTK4.

0: exact same mechanism, and I don't have to do any additional work, hopefully.
1: I mean, I assume it must be fairly predictable, because otherwise you can't write anything to cause it, like if it's not going to generate something that you already kind of know what it's going to make, right?
0: That's right. You have to have, and there has to be some typing information so that you can, translate whatever you need to. When you pass arguments on the stack, it needs to have that information recorded in the XML files as well. And for the most part, it's very consistent. I haven't had any trouble with it so far, so I'm thinking probably GTK4. The hardest thing about it will just be me learning like what got thrown out and what got added in the newer version, because they have changed a lot, apparently.
2: Kind of just by serendipity here, Kent, would you mind sharing that anecdote you were telling me earlier about the condition system, I guess, in Zeta Lisp at the time and early dynamic windows?
1: Well, yeah, I mean, actually, it was even before dynamic windows. It was the Sheets window system, but it was the notion was just that when flavors came along, which was sort of the precursor to CLOS, and people were not really used to defining objects with inheritance and that sort of thing. The first application of that was with the window system, of just creating windows that were of certain types. So you had like a bare window, and then you had window with borders, or something was a subclass. It was a sort of evolution of sophistication that you realized that was really a terrible thing to mix into the type, because when you wanted to have two borders, you couldn't mix the thing in twice. It would just get lost. And so you really had to make it be an element of a slot, and people had to go back and rethink all of that sort of stuff. But originally, the window system was advertised as having all of these nuanced types. And then when the condition system came along, one of the funny things that people said about it was, finally a second use for object-oriented programming, or for the flavor system, or
2: multiple
1: something like
2: inheritance,
1: that. And multiple inheritance. And so it was really not a comment about the condition system or anything else. It was really a comment about just people's struggle to understand, like, how do I use this facility? Like, what is this for? I mean, nowadays we have a lot of tutorials on it, and people sort of understand how to just sit down and they think in terms of classes when they write stuff. But at the time, they just had this descriptive tool, and they really just didn't know what to do. And so it helped that, you know, there was another example of something that might want to subclass something.
2: What yearabouts was this?
1: Oh, flavors is like, I want to say 1980, 81, somewhere like that. I'm just kind of guessing. I don't know if that was in... I started using Lisp machines in 1979 with the black Sheenuel. The Sheenuels were the Lisp machine manual. The words Sheenuel were the parts that showed on the cover, and you can sort of date the time periods by what color the manual was. And I don't know that flavors was in there. It might have, or if it was, it was just added. So somewhere between 79 and 81.
2: Thank you for that quick diversion. Yeah. Ramin, what else are you up to?
0: Oh, yeah. Well, just quick to add on what Kent was saying.
2: Well, I think...
1: Did you fall off?
2: Yeah, we might have lost Ramin.
1: Well, let's assume we'll get him back. He was supposed to stay longer.
2: I think he does have an appointment, which we do wish you luck with, Ramin. So I'm not sure if he's going to... Okay. He might have somewhere else to be. So let's just try marching forwards. And we'll check in with Ramin next week and hear how things are going and so forth. What are people even up to in Lambdamu? GGXX is saying, tangentially to Ramin's update, someone released a UE component framework for Emacs Lisp, which seems to be named D12 Frosted, I guess, was the user. They released VUI.L. Interesting, but I haven't used it at all.
0: Are you
2: back, Remy?
0: Oh, yes, sorry. I just wanted to quick add. sorry to interrupt, but I wanted to add.
2: Please.
0: That basically, they're now creating these object systems in C using the C preprocessor. But it's so tedious to write the code that they've actually created their own language called Vela, which just does all the work for you now. It's a very JavaScript-esque language, but it has some types and things.
2: Jeremy underscore list also just said this to you in LambdaMo.
0: Oh, yes. I'm sorry. I'm not on LambdaMo right now. But yeah, that's what it is. So anyway, and then you asked, what else am I up to before I have to get going?
2: Yeah.
0: So I ran a quick static analysis of the Emacs Lisp sources that I'm trying to run. These are the program. These are the dependencies for the Emacs regression test system, the ERT system.
2: Yeah.
0: And this will allow me to actually run Emacs, GNU Emacs' own regression tests on my own interpreter, so that I can see which features I have yet to implement. And but the important part about that is that I. There will be a much easier mechanism that anybody can use to just see, like, okay, what work needs to be done. I don't need to actually go myself and create issues for every last thing. Anybody who wants to can just run ERT, and if they see something that doesn't exist or something that they need and they would like to exist sooner, they can just implement themselves and submit a patch. So I'm hoping once I get ERT, I can there will be more community involved. Publishing. So in order to get ERT running, I have a certain number of dependencies in Emacs Lisp files that I am trying to evaluate. So I run a static analysis, and basically I ran through these dependency files, the Emacs Lisp source files, and took the head of every single form that I found. And then I looked up if that head was already defined in Schemax's Emacs Lisp interpreter. And unless I made a mistake, there's apparently only three things left that I have yet to implement. Now, there could be some weird thing going on with macros where there's a symbol that is maybe being generated that my static analysis wouldn't have picked up. But if that, you know, with the exception of those cases, there's apparently only three more built-in functions left to go before I can run ERT. And then I have to finish, you know, whatever bugs that I have that I haven't caught yet. But at that point, I'll be able to have a release.
2: Something I'm really looking forward to about that, once we kind of have your ELISP, sorry, were you relating that to Guile's ELISP, or did I just mentally hallucinate something?
0: No, this is my own Emacs Lisp for a scheme that I've written.
2: I would really like to see... Once we're able to compare your Emacs Lisp for Schemax with GNU Emacs's Emacs Lisp, I would love to also run that on all of Lem's implementation of Emacs Lisp, that Guile implementation of Emacs Lisp, and then maybe Lucid Emacs's implementation of Emacs Lisp. But I think we're kind of going to need to have one comparison sort of working to begin with, and I think... It looks like that comparison is going to be your Schemax Emacs Lisp implementation and scheme compared to GNU Emacs.
0: Well, I mean, maybe the, what is it, X Emacs?
2: Lucid Emacs, I guess.
0: Lucid Emacs, yeah, that's what they call it now. Yeah, so that was just a clone of GNU Emacs originally, wasn't it? And so it's not really a different thing. I'm not sure, though.
2: Kent, are you able to describe Lucid Emacs to us?
1: No, actually, I never looked at it, so I don't. Yeah. I don't actually know, but I do have a question about, like, what it, for Ramin about the in his static analysis of things. How are you handling macros? Because macros are presumably making forms behind the scenes that you're not analyzing. Are you doing macro expansions in order to do that, or are you just hoping?
0: I'm just hoping. Yeah, I should do the macro expansion, but then in order to do that, you have to have functioning Emacs Lisp, and so I could maybe, but I don't. That would probably be better than not doing it, but it wouldn't be as reliable either, because you know it would rely on my own implementation of things like defun, which is actually implemented in Emacs Lisp itself in the byte. What was it called? Byte run, I think it's called.
1: Well, you might be able to run. some program in regular Emacs Lisp to do the macro expansions and then see whether the stuff that gets constructed adds any new cases.
2: Macro expand your Emacs.
0: Right. Yeah, that's a really good idea, actually. That hadn't occurred to me, so thank you. I think I'll try that, actually.
2: Just you can analyze
0: completely expanded code. And then
1: you'll still find
0: that.
1: Some middle cases where you need it. It depended on who was running it, and you'll eventually want to run your own, and it'd be different, but it'll get you closer anyway, I think.
0: Yeah, definitely. Okay. So there may be more than three, but I don't know. I'll try that, and I'll get back to you guys. Thanks for the suggestion, Kent. Okay, I got to get going.
2: Thank you so much for being here, Remy.
0: Oh, yeah, no problem. I hope I can talk to you more about Fortran in this next time. It was an interesting discussion.
2: I'll prepare you for any Haskell topics next time.
0: Okay. All right, take care. Bye.
1: All right, good to see you.
2: I was just going to say about macros and loading. This is one reason, one thing. So most common Lisp compilers provide an implementation of a package that's not part of the standard called ASDEF, which was another system definition facility for common Lisp. And it handles things when you're trying to mix a bunch of packages. And it's not trivial to do because of macro expansion, like Kent says. Kent, actually, I guess you had your own proposal or idea originally for systems other than ASDEF, but you basically need a sophisticated way of loading.
1: I really need to put some of that stuff out there. some of it, the reason why there's any delay on this is that there's, I wrote this HTTP system, and it did a lot of stuff for the time, but a lot of stuff has been added. There's things that really are better done by just getting, you know, like Apache and just doing processing, like making a mod thing or something like that. And I was really trying to do the whole thing. And there's so many places where I was just substituting, like it's like, oh, I need a library that does this. Well, I'll just fake it by doing this or that and the other thing. In particular, as I recall, the thing that does like IP address resolution from domain names is really, really, really just embarrassingly bad. And so if I were to put that out there sort of without going through stuff and figuring out what stuff is there, I just don't know if I could bear having anybody look at that particular piece of it. And so figuring out like what pieces can I put out and not is a little tricky. It's hard to go back into old code. But I'm pretty sure it's very modular and actually could be just separated out. But I just like don't really remember that, and it would take me a few days to go through all that. I just haven't had the time.
2: As much as I have great journalistic integrity, as everybody knows, you're welcome to just kind of dump code on me, and I know quite a lot about Common Lisp. As people go, I could work on some of that stuff.
1: Yeah, actually, I mean, there's probably a number of projects where if somebody's like looking for a project and they want to like help me like just dust some of this stuff off, or I could offload such a thing to somebody else and have them do that, and maybe that's the right way to manage this particular thing.
2: I think that could be quite powerful. I don't really want to sidetrack you too much from the condition system, because this is what I'm quite excited about, and you're working on the condition system, your Common Lisp style condition system for Python, right?
1: Working on is a funny thing, because you know that, I mean, we sleep during the night and we still claim to be working on things. We go away on vacation for something, we still claim to be working on it. We go away from it for a year and we still claim to be on it. Like exactly how time passes on the net is very odd, but it's not like I've been daily working on that. I've got other things going on that are intruding on my just sitting down and doing that. So so these are, even that is a thing that like probably if there was somebody that was really psyched about it and wanted to work with me on that, I could
2: Who was that? Who is that guy who was working on it actually for trying to use Emacs Slime? So the superior Lisp interaction mode for Emacs is the Emacs
1: Well, it needs to be somebody who wants. I see. I'm not sure if he actually wanted it. He would have wanted it, I think, if it had different features. So it's got to be. It's got to be somebody who wants it for its own sake or something. So, but yeah, we could work out something like that.
2: Yeah. I should check that. The one thing, and I also got the impression from talking to him. I actually have an email from him that I haven't read yet. We don't necessarily know what a good thing is to want. And this is one thing that talking to you in person kind of things come up, like, previously the cross-referenced editing facility, your system, your common list kind of system.
1: Yeah, I think that's a thing that people may or may not want, but I think they should see it because it did things differently. And, you know, I don't have any ego attached to the idea that everybody should use it or something. Maybe they would. I don't know. But it did. It was Java-like in that it unified the notion of package definition with the system definition. And so there was just like one thing, and I used the naming convention that Java did. So it was like my company, like hypermeta.com would be like, its code would be com.hypermeta.something. So that's how I did package names. And it had a lot of facilities in its definition for being able to take stuff in from other people's things, do some slight change. Like I want everything out of that package except this thing, and then re-export it all or something like that, and not having to list those things. So you could do a lot of quick algebra on things, or you could say something like, well, either of those two packages would suffice for this particular need or something, and be able to say, or I want to call that package abstractly this other thing, so that if it needs to be re-implemented, then my code can still refer to this other thing. So there were a number of concepts in there that I think would be interesting.
2: I have a question.
1: Yeah.
2: That sort of relates to package distribution, but is about conditions. You know, there's quite a lot of writing by me and lots of other people about conditions for people who want more beginner-focused stuff for the moment. How were conditions distributed? Were conditions distributed with packages, or were conditions distributed, condition handlers and restart names distributed separately to packages in any way, or were they always the same thing?
1: Mostly, I think that was kind of historically in the systems I worked on, that was kind of monolithic because there wasn't as much trade in libraries at the time. I think the trade in libraries is sort of more modern. So I would have to actually go and do some research to find how people are doing it now. I mean, it's agnostic as far as the condition system works. It doesn't really matter. I would assume it's like the way Python does it. And Python has the same issue I'm like, its control structure is different, but the naming thing is pretty much the same. And you can make a module which just has all your condition names in it, or you can put them in with your application. And it sort of depends on who's going to use it and whether or not there's a need for somebody to separately write a piece of code that perhaps doesn't include everything of yours, just wants to be able to say the names in case it ever comes in contact with yours, is usually the reason why you factor it out into a separate library. I mean, I do tend to think that putting in a separate library is ultimately the most flexible, but you often make trade-offs where you go like, nobody's going to use this stuff. I'll just put it in my code and it won't really matter. I mean, sometimes that might be selling yourself short, but you know, it's done.
2: Well, just, I do think that some other people have my experience where I've even been programming in Common Lisp a lot and for quite a long time. And I hadn't kind of embraced conditions, but now that I'm more aware of conditions as I'm kind of trying to find my feet with them to some extent, and I think they're a more revolutionary part of kind of Lisp thought leadership than I'd previously appreciated. But now when I look at packages, like when I was digging through the source of Marco Antoniotti's XHTML Lambda, which I was using, I was kind of using the internals of to generate some XML, I noticed that when you're kind of inside somebody else's source, you see a lot of very similar conditions with, I guess, more locally specific restarts. And so I think it would be great if there was a way to... So commonless conditions are quite like...

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1: 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Only a few more seconds. 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

0: February warmth, I say here in March. Summer, still we don't prepare. Sorry for mixing my thought musings and your haiku, ruining both. I see that we were joined by Case, and I'm joined by Kent Pittman. Case, how's your audio doing?
1: Pretty good, I think.
0: Excellent. And Kent, do you want to say hi quickly as well? And then I'll introduce the show. Yeah. So here we're, this episode, we're interviewing Case de Groot about his new book, The Genius of Lisp, which has, there are a few different ways you could describe the book, which is, it's sort of a general history of computing, which revolves around Lisp, or maybe something like that. And the book has a few different parts. Actually, what I wanted to mention at the start was that I think this book is a great gift for Lisp people. Anyone wants to give somebody else who is a Lisp person a book? Because I really like the dedication and signature by McCarthy on the last page. Would you be able to describe that, or your kind of sense and choice of that as the end of the book, Case?
1: Yeah, so, I mean, I didn't choose the image. Gabriel's was super kind. I reached out to Dick for, you know, starting with some questions and like, oh, you're writing a book on Lisp, and here's some background material on McCarthy. He wrote some stories. Gabriel, as everybody in the Lisp industry probably knows, took some time off to do a Master of Fine Arts in poetry, so in the 90s. So he's a really good writer. And I was like, whoa, these are great stories. So I asked him for permission to lard the book with his stories as contributions. And he gave me permission, and the image, and like the very last thing was part blessing autograph. Yeah, sorry, I was looking for the title. Was part of the contributions, and said, like, well, you can use everything. I think everything in his book is, but all his material I used is Creative Commons anyway. So yeah, I mean, when placing, I knew when I read the story that I wanted to close the book with it. I think it's a logical choice.
0: Would you be able to read or recall McCarthy's dedication the last time Gabriel, I guess, saw him?
1: Yeah. So yeah, for context, McCarthy suffered from dementia, maybe Alzheimer's, at the end of his life. Gabriel visits him to get the Lisp 1.5 manual signed for Gabriel's colleague Robert Hirschfield. That was the last time that Gabriel saw him. And so McCarthy signed the page that I keep calling the Maxwell equations of computing. That page he signed with, I used to understand all this. I'm sure you can, Joe McCarthy.
0: Thank you for that. Now, we should still talk about the climate crisis, which is a theme every episode of this show. Do you have any particular thoughts on the climate where you are, Case?
1: In general or connected to the book?
0: Well, it would be great if you had a connection to the book, but well, maybe in general.
1: One of the things I subconsciously want to impress on people is how much you can do with how little compute power. Today at work, I blew through a whole bunch of cloud code credits to do refactoring that I could do with 10 times faster using SET and a Unix command line. And I do think that I hope that the book will sort of like, and maybe I should have made it more explicit, because one thing I do not like about where our industry has moved in the last 10, 20 years is, you know, if you've got a problem, throw computers at it. And if you then still have a problem, throw more computers at it. Mm-hmm. And you can do so much with like really, really minimal systems. And I've been bitching a last couple of jobs about where you always work for employees who want to do good and whatever. Like, we got a six-figure Amazon bill every month, and it's not about the money, it's about the greenhouse gases you're emitting. Mm-hmm. We I showed, like at one job, I showed that we could do everything on basically a single virtual machine. So, I mean, climate here, it's Ontario.
0: Mm-hmm.
1: Yeah. I think the climate always has been weird. But yeah, more in general, I think as an industry, we are completely neglecting the climate. And I was sort of like miffed with where it was going. And now with AI, I'm sort of, I don't know.
0: I wonder how... if we can connect to this topic again, because I have a few thoughts on, I guess, your relation of the history of connectivist versus computationalist AI in that kind of part of the Lisp story, if I can presage this somehow, just on the IRC, on your topic of how doing less can kind of do a better job or more efficient job, which is something Kent has also spoken to previously. We had Vizen writing, I kind of love how simple your website is, lol, about berksoft.ca/GOL, I guess, being where you could get the book.
1: Yeah, I mean, it's partially simple, of course, because it's not chock full with trackers.
0: Mm-hmm.
1: But it's...
0: Kent, did you have anything to add at this juncture?
2: I got tired of waiting for ads to serve and things like that in the past and took them all out because I cared more about the responsiveness of my pages. So that's why they're so simple. I didn't think I'd make enough money to justify how painful it would be for all the users. But I completely agree on this issue of the cost of things. Like, we didn't study all this stuff about algorithms and algorithmic complexity for the purpose of just throwing it out the window and saying it doesn't matter. Those are like laws of the universe. And, you know, I remember there was a time at, I think it was one of the Lisp companies I worked for, maybe Symbolics. I remember talking to somebody and and we were talking about the price of machines coming down. And like Sun was coming out with a box that machines were like $5,000 and Lisp's machine were like still $30,000. And I remember they said something to me about, of course our prices will come down because otherwise we'd go out of business. As if that was a proof that they would come down because you could rely on them not going out of business. And that didn't work so well as a proof. but you hear the same sort of thing about climate, that, you know, of course we'll figure this stuff out because otherwise we'd go extinct or something like that.
0: Yeah. But well, that only fails once.
2: I don't think that's a forcing function exactly.
0: Yeah,
2: it's just a way of denying. And so you can't use that as like, that's the reason why you have to say, we must do this. Let's stop what we're doing. Let's do something different. But we seem not to. And the central problem with AI and LLMs, for as much as I could fuss about the errors that they make and is this really the right path and all that kind of stuff, I mean, there's good and bad in that, but when you get all done with it, the sort of fundamental thing we know about knowledge is that the reason why people can be as efficient as they are, and really why anything can be efficient, like, is first you look up to see if there's a stored answer, then you look for an algorithm, then you look for a heuristic, and only finally do you go to general purpose problem solving. I mean, mm-hmm. all the people who have studied the way people solve problems say that that's the way it goes.
0: But yeah, for some I feel reason, like the connectivist versus computationalist AI is going to be a good topic, but I think we should try and arc our way there through the book a little bit. Can I just check something? Okay, no, I'm gonna cheat having interrupted you and talk about my own blog a little bit. I never put ads, like I hate seeing advertisements, so it never occurred to me to put them on my blog, which is why I think I get a weirdly high and diverse range of what appear to be human sessions visiting my blog every day, just because if you're going to read something, at least I don't have ads. might be my pitch, which is more environmentally friendly somehow. Sorry, can I just check something before getting into the book topics with Case, with you, Case? Is this your first book?
1: It should have been my second or third. Mm-hmm.
0: but it's easy to say.
1: But I had a signed offer by Edison Wesley 25 years ago on some microsystems distributed software, Genie, where I was active. Mm-hmm. And I thought about it and I told them, like, you know, there are only like two or three general Genie books on the shelves. Not for me. And there was a book in the making where I bought out because my jobs changed. It was work related. Mm-hmm. I was with some people from the Plop conference or the group behind it about, you know, architectural patterns for cloud computing. Mm-hmm. I contributed a bunch and also bought out partly because it wasn't really work relevant for me anymore, and partly also because the topic wasn't as near to me as I thought. The topic of design patterns is, I'm a very Alexandrian software developer, but the topic of cloud architecture calls a bit less. So yeah, this is the first one I finished.
0: So that was kind of apropos, just to kind of overshare my personal information. Yeah, I had a similar experience where I did a commercial engineering research master's thesis, but then I ended up not submitting that over the sort of personal differences or something like that that happened. So you say, well, I should have published something a long time ago. I was just thinking it's a little bit early. But if it's not too intrusive, I wanted to ask if you've hit 200 book sales yet, which is kind of a normal first book benchmark. how is the 200 book sales going?
1: I sailed past that one in a couple of days. I made our marketing people cry when I mentioned how many impressions my LinkedIn post had.
0: Well, that's exactly what you want to hear, because 200 sales after a month on your first book is like the successful first book benchmark in New Zealand, at least for New Zealand authors. Let me just pay attention to the people.
1: The only number I could get, because so one of the reasons I wrote this book was that I had a publisher, so I didn't need to do the hard work, and then shit happened. But so then you go to self-publishing, and one of the things is like, okay, what defines success? I mean, money for me is not a definition of success. I hope for reviews, but still you want to sell a bit and hope that people, more than one person likes it. Mm-hmm. And what I found was some quote by some guy who worked at O'Reilly, who said that the bandwidth is 200 to 2,000 copies for pretty much all their publications, which I thought was like scarily low. And I think I'm now well past 400.
0: So I was surprised by the 200 number either, but then I guess I did something related to books for a few years, and you get used to the 200 number for a new author, new book. But no, so it sounds like you're kind of firing on all cylinders, environmentally friendly cylinders. I'm just going to quickly say hi to people who are watching live in Paradise Sushi in Lamdamu, of which there, Jay Lamutt, who is the proprietor of Sushi Paradise in Lamdamu virtual reality, where our kind of live chat happens, was responding to your points, Kent, saying a variety of things, such as, on the climate front, it is a bit of a forcing function. Once we wipe out humanity, carbon emissions will go back down again. And then we're also joined.
2: Well, the emissions will go down, but yeah.
0: Yeah, well, the human emissions, anyway. We're also joined by Harry Larry, host of Something Blue, Aletheorix, Jeremy underscore List, Ratsu, Radfish, Spidercat, MDHughes.tech, Game Dev of the Ages, Jazzmaz, host of SDF's Vintage Computalk, Screwtape being yours truly, Foolsbane being Doug Merritt, Edudge being the Edudge, and Jay Lamutt, as I mentioned. Now, if we can get into an initial topic about the book, which Kent and I were gossiping about for 5 minutes before you arrived to be interviewed, Case. How did you choose what went into the book? Like, what was your... Did you have a principle? What principle were you enacting in the book?
1: That's a hard one.
0: Yeah.
1: Because I think I drafted an outline, mm-hmm. you know, one of the things that publishers expect you to do.
0: Yeah.
1: And we went back and forth a bit, and we basically stuck with, the outline. Sort of like, you know, went from design mode into implementation without thinking too much about the design again. The whole thing, division in parts, came later. I thought it was sort of neat to have these
0: the
1: arcs.
0: First part of the book, I would say the book is kind of a history of computing told in a way that it kind of... extends around John McCarthy's life and career. Like, the start of the book is quite different to the middle and end of the book, because you go back and you introduce Turing and Turing machines and Alonzo Church, and you kind of very gently demonstrate Church notation and Church calculus. Do you want to mentioned that kind of segment? Do you agree that that's quite a different part of the book?
1: Yeah, absolutely. And I thought a couple of times, do I need to do it there or not? You know, I don't want to have like a history of computing. It's still Lisp, but it's, I mean, Lisp is such an influential language that you cannot untangle the two. I wanted to, apart from the history, I wanted to give people a really good foundation for grokking how Lisp works. So I thought it, and I also didn't want to assume too much for my readers. I mean, I didn't want to write yet another history book like a lot of them, as I said, like last week, you know, which are written for a completely general audience and try to become the next New York Times bestseller. You need to know or like a bit of math and a bit of programming, but I wanted to keep the barrier of entry as low as possible. So I thought it would be neat to go through these two pretty important foundational concepts as a lead-in for, you know, where McCarthy found himself at the other side of World War II, trying to do something with computers.
0: Yeah. If I can just ask one more thing related to a change I perceive in the book, and then we might be able to get Kent's opinion on it. a little bit. I was wondering if the parts of the book, I would say pre-1975, you attach names to different theory. It's quite kind of a historical name thing. Like, you know, Turing's contribution, Church's contribution, the different people in the 50s and 60s around Fortran into Lisp and different grad students and so forth. But then I thought, suddenly you don't deal with individual people's names very much in the 80s onwards. Was that a conscious choice?
1: Well, I mean, if we
0: put every single person's name.
1: Yeah. No, like, I think the only chapter where I sort of like removed the name was the Commonlisp chapter. I thought Gabriel had enough exposure. And I think Commonlisp, and he's the first one to acknowledge that, of course, is much bigger than him. So it's probably the third chapter, you know, or the third part has the least names attached to chapter. But it also signifies that, you know, computing got taken over by companies. Mm-hmm. Where individuals were leading and systems were small enough for very small groups to work on them. That happens anymore, and it's less of a thing. I mean, closure is probably the only exception.
0: Yeah. So now it is the story of technology is owners of technology companies, or like Alphabet Corporation has these shareholders, or Bezos owns this, something like that. Whereas previously, computing, and particularly the AI part of computing, was related to scientists.
1: Yeah.
0: Oh, we seem to have been joined by Ramin Honore. Ramin, are you here?
3: Can you hear me?
0: Yes, we can hear you. Welcome, Ramin. You managed to get here this week. You have a wonderful review written on the Mastodon, Ramin, where you suggest the book to the range of third year high school students interested in computing to about sophomore college students or university students.
3: Those people in particular, although not exclusively to that group.
0: It would be so great if we had read this book when we were all that age.
3: I gotta tell you, I mean, first of all, I know somebody in that age group, a friend of my family, and this kid was talking to me about, he asked questions like, do you know what SQL is? And I was thinking about learning that. Is that a good idea? And So, I mean, I thought, man, I really want this kid to be exposed to more ideas than just what he's going to learn in the college curriculum. And surely he's probably not going to learn this history, which I think he would, like, this kid is very curious about computers. He wants to know how they work at a more fundamental level. He's probably not going to be satisfied with just, okay, this is how you write a JavaScript app, and this is how you deploy, and that's it. You know, he's probably not going to be satisfied with that. So I thought this would be a perfect book for that particular kid that I know.

0: would have liked to be more fleshed out so far in your reading of the book?
1: Well, I think, I mean, I want to start by saying that, like, I'm just glad he wrote it, because we're, it's just sort of like the blind man and the elephant, right? I mean, we all perceive different positives, and I don't think that there's a negative that accrues from somebody writing down their thoughts, their ideas, their sense of priorities, all, you know, the history that they were party to. So, I mean, like, it seems like there's a lot of good stuff in here. Mm-hmm. I mean, I read Gabriel's introduction, and I've skimmed parts of it. I've spot-checked little pieces of it. I did not have the time to read the entire book, but I do hope to read the entire book sometime. But yeah, I mean, there are a bunch of things that are just that what I was doing, sort of testing around to see, does he talk about this? Does he talk about this? And there's some cases where I was surprised that there were things that were talked about, but then like property lists and the problem of arranging things like defects for property in a certain order on the property list is an example of, like, it's actually a much more complicated thing than it's presented in this book. So I'm kind of disappointed that it didn't go into more detail, but still surprised it went into as much detail as it did, because that's an unusual example.
0: So I have a theory about this.
1: The point where it's doing that, going back and forth between Lisp 1.5 and Mac Lisp in a way that I think made it hard to see which was one and which was the other. And there, so there was some of that. You had a question?
0: Oh, I was just going to say my kind of theory about the book. I think one reason, like how you were just saying, basically an entire book could be written about each individual kind of technological choice and period and Lisp and computer, like, at the times, like the IBM 704 or whatever, and then the Digital Equipment Corporation early computers. I think that Case's book is providing a historical framework and timeline in which more similar books can be slotted. For example, to choose a random example, if I were to try and write my first book and I tried to write about something like ANSI Common Lisp conditions in a semi-biographical way about you, Ken, just to throw an idea out there, that those topics really aren't treated in this book, but I could just show where you, obviously your name is in the book, but where you kind of fit into the book's timeline in McCarthy's life and the kind of history of AI and Lisp, as a place to sort of hang my own book. And I think
1: it only comes up once in the phrase licensing conditions, which is not really conditions. So yeah, I mean, conditions is an omission, for example.
0: Yeah, but we could kind of frame that in the context of the timeline of Case's book. That was my thought.
1: Yeah, and also, I mean, if you read my Common Lisp The Untold Story, which I wrote for the 50th anniversary of Lisp, just as a way of talking about things, I kind of brazenly just said, look, I'm just going to tell my story, because I touched on a lot of things, and here's a bunch of things I saw, and it will give me a random walk through a bunch of things that people should know about. I mean, because you can't cover everything, and you might as well cover the things you know. So I probably left out different sets of things, and I think that we all have to do more of this kind of thing, partly just because it's fun to learn about the history, and also because I think different people focus on different things. So I mean, as I look at this, at least in the skimming of it, there's a heavy scheme bias. And that's a little bit because maybe the background of the people involved in, you know, telling the stories, maybe because there was a sort of early influence of the Lambda calculus, and so that was a sort of like a stylistic choice. I mean, there's a lot of different pieces to that particular thing. Naturally, I did an ego search for myself, and I saw myself mentioned only once for the Lisp 1, Lisp 2 thing, which, it was in there, and

0: actually made up those words because I was losing the debate with Gabriel, and because everybody has warm fuzzies for Scheme and they don't for Common Lisp, and so I thought, mm-hmm. well, I'm just going to take those words away from them and make them think about the actual issues. So that was a successful aspect of that debate because I ended up winning, and we kept the Lisp 2 style for Common Lisp. But I don't think it was my biggest contribution.
1: Could we get Case to give his thoughts mm-hmm. on some of your notes so far, for example, Case?
2: Yeah, I was sort of like wondering why the book would have been seen as Scheme heavy.
1: Well, you do have the chapters on Scheme and deal with MIT yeah. Scheme, and
2: I mean, it's hard to skip Scheme in a history of Lisp, mm-hmm. of course.
0: Oh, absolutely. You do not want to do that.
2: And I think that, you know, there's some like, and Scheme is a bit close to my heart because professionally daytime I write Elixir code, which is basically a shell around Erlang. And mm-hmm. Erlang was, of course, you know, one of the big inspirations for Erlang was the whole Actors paper. I actually mm-hmm. worked with like one of the co-authors on the paper. I had to give some spotlight Scheme. I mean, it's always very personal. Would someone else dedicate a chapter to Emacs? No, but I've been using the bloody thing for I don't know how long.
1: Uh-huh. Well, that was your introduction into Lisp, wasn't it?
2: Yeah.
1: In the late 80s, as you said the other week.
2: I think Gödel Escherbach was.
1: Ah.
2: And in terms of starting some like itch or curiosity, but the first like hands-on, Emacs 18.54, whoever wants to care. Cares to look up the year, was like, hey, this is like what Hofstadter talked about a bit, and this should be interesting because all the AI, you know, like that attraction to Lisp, which I still feel that people have, this mystical thing, started there. And I think Emacs, I mean, in a sense, it's probably the most widely used Lisp.
1: I was going to mention at some point, like, that's what Robert Strand wrote in 2008, where people say, when people say Lisp now, like Lisp in 2008 was the third or fourth most popular language in the Debian Linux distribution, but the vast majority of that was Emacs configurations, something like that.
0: It used to be XLisp was the most used Lisp, and that might still be true, but I'm not sure.
3: I know they had an XLisp for Macintosh, like System 7, and that was available back in the early 90s. But I didn't use it very much. I didn't know about it at the time.
1: Where XLisp and XLisp stat were schemes, right? Did I get that piece of history right?
3: I think they were, yeah, if I recall correctly.
0: Yeah. Either that or AutoLisp is the other possibility. I mean, see, the point is that the ones that are popular in certain areas are, there's a difference between which one is used the most in runtime and which one is used the most in development. There are some odd differences there.
1: But I always remember, for some reason, Keisler writing in 1987, I guess, was... I think he said, Lisp, if you just say the word Lisp on its own, it means Common Lisp, or it means InterLisp. And I think you deal with that in the book a little bit, in the division between East Coast and West Coast Lisps. I think Richard Gabriel had an anecdote about kind of trying to reconcile those two when driving around trying to help Common Lisp, the language, I guess, begin happening.
0: Mm-hmm. I don't know that story.
1: Let me just read some of what people are saying in Paradise Sushi. MD Hughes is talking about Common Lisp being a dialect of Scheme because of lexical scoping, which was a topic we can learn about at length because Lisp 1.5 was dynamically scoped. And it's quite...
3: The guy on Mastodon who does the Catter machine, the recreation of it, Schmidt, would be very, very angry to hear that.
0: Yeah, I don't think Sussman would like thinking of Common Lisp as a dialect of Scheme either.
1: Mm-hmm. I think this is similar to us calling JavaScript a Lisp.
0: Well, it's the tail call elimination and continuations and things were really critical to why he wanted to use Scheme in teaching. And so without that, I think I've told the story that they used to teach Lisp on a PDP 11 using some, I don't even know what the Lisp, Delphi Lisp, I think we called it. Mm-hmm. I couldn't be bothered to walk across the street to run stuff there. So I made an emulator for it on the PDP 10 so that I could do my problem sets. And at some point somebody noticed it and said, hey, we want to move to the 10. Can we just use your Lisp? And so, mm-hmm. They used my Lisp. I cleaned it up a little and packaged it tightly and stuff, and they cleaned it up, and they used it for like one semester. But Sussman hated it because he kept saying that he wanted the continuation thing that Scheme had. And I had a very definite stack idea, and it would overflow mm-hmm. stacks. It was not what he wanted. And so the next semester he was using Scheme. That makes me believe that... that he really, really thinks that that's sort of mm-hmm. criteria. And I think the lexical scoping kind of goes with that. But I don't think you can just point to one language feature and say that's enough to describe a subset, even though...
1: Just because I should finish copying MD Hughes's kind of responses here. I think he tacitly quoted you back to you, where he was pointing out that Dylan counts as a Lisp, which I think is a reference to your more than just words, right?
0: Sure. That's fair. But Lisp is quite a broad superset that mm-hmm. McCarthy intended to experiment with really a lot of different things. And he specifically asked us when we were doing the international standard not to make it an international standard for Lisp, to make it an international standard for some made-up name, which is what IS-Lisp was. People might think mm-hmm. it means international standard for Lisp, but it does not. It's just a word that we made up mm-hmm. so that it would not be Lisp, because McCarthy did not want a standard for Lisp. And so I think that that's different than for Scheme, which was trying to accomplish a very specific set of purposes. And so I go differently in judging what's a Scheme than what's a Lisp, mm-hmm. personally.
1: Doug Merritt and a few other people are just also chattering about AutoLisp as a popular Lisp when it was new, and also a popular Lisp now. And I've never, like professionally, I guess, though I don't really like that distinction, used AutoLisp myself. But I learned a reasonable amount of what people are talking about when they say AutoLisp. From reading the book as well, for example. What definition...
3: Yeah, this was mentioned in the book, too, as one of mm-hmm. the most widely used, even today, even though they've tried to phase it out for, like, .NET. But, mm-hmm. you know, it still has all of the, the Maxima stuff in there, and that's extremely useful for doing the kind of constraint-based solving that you would need to do for engineering problems.
1: Mm-hmm. People are just making the references to M expressions, which the book explains. Yeah, previously my reference book for M expressions would have been like John Allen's The Anatomy of Lisp. So I'm quite happy that you've published this very, you can read it in 1 or 2 days, book that captures pieces of histories like that. And I think that's one of the virtues of the brevity with which you did these topics. Ramin has just mentioned Maxima. Can you talk about your choices of example Lisp software and maybe also mention your kind of computationalist views of AI description case? Because you, I think, looked at Maxima and Shardaloo. however we're meant to say that. And then a little bit later, I think you have a note on eMeissen, which, what were your thoughts in choosing those softwares?
2: Honestly, the parable of the drunk guy looking for his car keys under the street lamp. It is pretty hard to and that's something that worries me. There are many, many good efforts underway, computer mm-hmm. history museum and whatever, but it's pretty hard to find information that's sufficient to at least, you know, write a paragraph about with some authority. Probably handicapped, as you said, like, you know, it used to be a lot of academia handicapped by not having academic subscriptions. The examples, they're pretty random, and I'm 100% sure that people will reach out to me like, hey, you forgot this, or this system was way more important than the one you mentioned.
1: Well, like we just discussed XLISP stat, for example.
2: Yeah.
1: You had to choose something. Yeah.
2: Yeah, and then one of the things that, as a Dutch person, I sort of don't like about the book is that I did not talk at all about what happened in Europe. There was EU LISP, and work happened there as well. But again, like most of the computer history groups seem to be American-based and American-focused. So, yeah, you have to make choices.
3: Yeah.
2: And then another part was also like, you know, I need to get this book done. I cannot go in, like, literally analysis paralysis. So you pick up some examples to make it a bit more less abstract and to illustrate, but it's hardly encyclopedia. I don't think I'm trying to say, like, well, this is super important, therefore I include it.
0: Mm-hmm. Yeah, I could speak to the thing about Europe. And this is sort of an important thing about the way the global design goes. You have to go back in time to understand that, like, the domain name system and the internet came into existence in 1985. And Common Lisp language was published in 1984, and a lot of the design was done by email, but you were not yet on the internet. We were on the ARPANET at that point. And other networks like UUCP and other kinds of things that were very, very different delivery mechanisms, and some of them quite slow. UUCP had a funny addressing system where you put exclamation marks between various things. Mm-hmm. It's like you gave a piece of mail to somebody and said, give this to Joe, who will give it to Mary, who will give it to Bill, and then it'll get delivered or something. And it had a hop between those things. And some of those things didn't pick up the mail for, like, except like once a day. And so there would be these really long turnarounds. And then there was just the issue that there wasn't a lot of bandwidth between the US and Europe. So there was sort of a conscious decision I heard people speaking of from time to time that it was just too slow, that we wanted to involve Europe, but could not, for technological reasons, have the conversations to go at the right speed if we did. And whenever you exclude a community, which sometimes is for good reasons, I mean, the InterLisp community was excluded for a sort of good reason, which is that they were trying to kill us, so we had to kill them. So, you know, but later on, you kind of pay for that because there's a bunch of people out there that are kind of disaffected and you want to let them back into your community. And then a bunch of bargaining happens and compromises are made, and you have to do a lot of diplomacy and, like, making people not feel bad and stuff like that for things that may not have been done for reasons that were, you know, mean or territorial or anything. And that, in that case, it was really just a technological barrier. And Japan suffered a bit from that too, as it happened. Mm-hmm. It was just hard to include them. Yeah.
2: Yeah, I remember celebrating because the Free University in Amsterdam got its first internet connection to the US, and it was 64 kbit. Mm-hmm. And that was pretty much the gateway to most of Northwestern Europe.
0: Mm-hmm.
2: Mm-hmm. So, yeah, you're talking about such a different time.
1: If I can just make a book reference that was a little bit relevant here. So like how Kent was saying, like basically a timeline graph that I would love to see is the timeline of this book, The Genius of Lisp by Ukase. And then I would like to see Kent's Lisp, The Untold Story, which is also kind of a narrative over happening in the 80s, I guess their 80s into the 90s there. If I framed that right, I'd like to see those two overlaid because we can see which parts of which fit into each other. And then another book that I was just reminded of was, or book or thing, was The Evolution of Lisp. Did you look at The Evolution of Lisp, for example, which I think was due to Steele and Gabriel and other authors, which dealt with things like different countries' separated views of what was happening on Lisp, something like that. Did you do that, or what research did you do for this book generally?
2: So that's one thing where I sort of got handicapped by starting with a publisher. You know, they wanted their, they publish computer books. They're not O'Reilly, but they're like O'Reilly. They play in that space. They didn't want something too academic, no footnotes, no endnotes. Keep the system for bibliography was so horrible that I hardly had books in it. So one of the bad things that happened with the book that I did a ton of reading, and because of like where the publisher was sort of like gently guiding me, they need a book that sells, and I get it, was to get not too academic. So I got sloppy with keeping notes. I can assure you that pretty much everything that Gabriel put on Dream Songs, I read. And then certainly the Hopple paper you referred to. But I got sloppy keeping notes and you know, attaching all these all the background reading that I did back to passages in the book. And I think the book suffers a bit for that.
1: Well, I have a positive view of this, which is I think your book creates sort of a framework in which a lot more sort of semi-biographical or like books on, what was the famous, my favorite math book, for example, is called Applications of Differential Equations with Examples and Historical Notes. I would like to see more of a genre of semi-biographical Lisp books, technical Lisp books with historical notes. And I really think they could hook into the timeline of your book. And like Kent has pointed out, a bunch of existing Lisp writing, such as Kent's, even if it wasn't kind of mentioned in your book, you could pick up some of Kent's essays and writings and books and other books, I guess, and standards, and kind of line them up on the long kind of 1920s until 2011, I guess, when McCarthy passes away tragically, timeline, yeah, of this book. So I think a lot of people I know have been enabled to publish books, people that I know. Ramin, did you have something to say that you were holding on to or on this
3: topic? Yeah, I just was going to say that this is this book is already pretty good as you know, biographical and historical.
1: Yeah, it's starting a genre, I think.
3: Right, and it's just I mean, Case had just said this earlier. The material is kind of hard to find now, and I think he probably, like looking through his bibliography, he ran across most of the same sources I did when I was doing my research for my blog post on the relationship, or lack thereof, between Unix and Lisp at the MIT CSAIL laboratory. So you can scour the internet, and there's actually, you know, the archive and Wikipedia are very, very good places to start if you're looking for anything. But, you know, not everything has been digitized. A lot of stuff has been lost. A lot of it is still just in paper-only form. And that would take a lot of work to try and get another book that would be better than what Case has done here it may happen in the future as more stuff gets digitized, and you know, maybe the Computer History Museum starts recreating more of the hardware that was you know, there at MIT or Stanford at the time. But until that happens, I think Case's book is already pretty much as good as it can get if you're only going on the sources that you can find on the internet.
0: Well, okay, so I want to, at the risk of being a little critical, and I really don't mean to be critical, because like I said, I think there's a lot of good stuff here, but I think it's easier to see if I just, sort of more efficient for me to say in that form. Mm-hmm. Let's say. But there's, because of the scheme bias, for example, there are a number of things about the importance of things that are in list that I think are overlooked. The importance of, well, the word circularity doesn't occur at all in the book, except for as a part of the word meta-circularity. But early AI, one of the things that was really important, and later on, there were also the things like, you know, print circle and the length abbreviation and those sorts mm-hmm. of things. But early AI was full of links back and forth between things. And one of the things that was really cool about a lot of the early knowledge representation systems is that symbols functioned as an important way of just being a thing with identity that you could attach information to via the property list. And gensims were a way of making sure that you could create something that somebody had not already used. Gensims were not just, as far as I could tell from spot checking the book, something used in macros to keep name collisions from happening, but you could just use them to create, basically, like you in other languages, you might just make a thing called object open close, like a call to something that says, just give me back an object. It happened to be a symbol. But it was nice that it had a printed representation, because you mm-hmm. could make a bunch of things in a network and attach property to them, and then you could look at them and you could say, oh, this thing has siblings, what are they, or something. You look on its property list and there's a bunch of other gensims, and you could navigate like you can in the modern web, in a web browser, from one place to another and see local to a particular object. Ah, this is where I am. I see it has these relationships to these other things, which I don't know what they are, but I could navigate to them. Mm-hmm. And that was particularly important in a read eval print loop for early artificial intelligence. And it's a thing that's not seriously emphasized in the scheme community, because the scheme community likes to think of things as being functional and being about lexical namespaces, but symbols could be used as things you can evaluate. They could be put into programs, they could be reasoned about, but they could also be this kind of data that was just sitting there. And I think that ability to pun on that is underemphasized in the scheme community, but is part of Lisp's early success. And the places where McCarthy didn't intend it, but created accidentally various kinds of structures.
1: You're kind of pointing out that when you say there's a scheme perspective bias, your description mm-hmm. of what that means is quite kind of cultural as to what the scheme people were doing at this time, as opposed to mm-hmm. what the Mac Lisp people were doing in the 70s.
0: It was very much a focus on compilation, whereas the... Uh-huh. The Lisp experience was very much focused on the user interaction with the objects and the ability. It was non-trivial that in a package system, you can decide, oh, I want that symbol here in my namespace. I want to be able to use that in a certain way. You could do this kind of grunge, kind of pulling things to shape on a scheme. You kind of want to be about privacy and about people not being able to do that to your data, because it makes it clean. You can't reason on mm-hmm. it anymore. And I'm not saying one is better than the other, but that difference in focus makes one of them look like an error when in fact it's a power. and I think that it's hard to see all of the values of these things. There's some other things I want to just say quickly that I noticed. When mm-hmm. one was Fexpr's in InterLisp, Fexpr's manifest is something called nlambda, which is not an issue of putting a lambda in a certain place, but is an actual different thing. It's a, like when you see an nlambda, you know not to evaluate its arguments. When you see a lambda, you do evaluate its arguments. And the question of whether the not evaluation thing came from the lambda attribute, or where you put the lambda, was a fundamental difference. Backquote is talked about in this book as if it just kind of appears out of nowhere, but in fact there was a big fight over backquote. There were a lot of different notations. Everybody had libraries for doing backquote, like the notations, all very, some of them had the structure and some of them did minimal copying, and some of them, as weird as it sounds, did evaluation by default, others didn't. You would think that that was not a thing, but that actually matters too. So there was a lot of competition for these things that sort of left out of this too.
1: I do think that was probably a stylistic, there was an element of a stylistic choice here. Case, did you very deliberately leave out any community conflict from the book, Case? I got that feeling, because I don't think there's any visible conflict in the book. For example, the chapter with a reference to style, I don't think there were any kind of historical Lisp flame wars in the book. Did you make an active decision not to include those?
2: Probably subconsciously. I wanted to be nice for a change.
1: There were two Lisp machine companies, LMI and Symbolix, and during the golden age of AI, they were both very successful.
3: Even in the talk about Vim and Emacs, there's minimal reference to the fight between the two,
1: which is nice. I appreciated that there's no bickering in the book at all. But it makes the history, like, you would have to go on to find out about some of the internal discussions of the Lisp community, something like that.
2: And then I do agree that for like a proper history, you probably want that more. The thing is, I'm not aware of books that are similarly targeted for like technical history in our craft. They exist in any other form of engineering or whatever. History books, technical history books, plenty. So I was sort of pathfinding, and I tried to be a little bit neutral. There's a lot of stuff I scrapped about the Free Software Foundation and GNU Project. Because it wasn't really Lispy, B, because, you know, there's some controversy in the open source community or free software community. Just the terms are enough to get people riled up. So I try to stay a bit like neutral and friendly, and not emphasize emphasize good things more than the negatives.
1: Lure people in, and then we can surprise them with the negatives.
0: The sparring was not necessarily unfriendly. I mean, I think, but I guess it's an issue of whether or not people were prescient, that they just thought this up. And what really happened was that people did something, and somebody said, "Yeah, that doesn't really have the behavior I want. I need a little bit different." Somebody else came up with a library to do it. And if you don't say that this emerged from a back and forth discussion among people about which of these things is better, then you miss what the actual design process was.
1: Well, I have my belief that this, I'm really looking forward to applications of Lisp with examples and historical notes on every specific Lisp and common Lisp topic. Let me just remind people that this is live on anonradio.net, powered by SDF Public Access Unix, who are the Computer History Museum people as well, sdf.org, and all of their other domains. Case, would you be able to...
3: Unfortunately.
1: Who's left?
3: We have 1 minute left, unfortunately.
1: Okay. Yeah. Case, would you be able to talk for about a minute, and then I'll just kind of thank everyone?
2: Yeah, in terms of computer history, one hope I really have for the book is that everybody, if you get hands-on with like the implementation of Turing machine, whatever, it's not super original. I really hope that people will open the appendix in retro computing.
1: Yeah.
2: And start the Docker container I created.

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1: Uh-oh, what's that?
2: Yo, yo, check it out! I'm on wave 34!
1: Wait, no way. Just yesterday you were terrible at this game.
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1: 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I promise it's not just dodgy accents.
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0: This is Science Report Today, Vibroacoustics. Vibration, it can annoy or calm. Sound, it can foster serenity or destroy concentration. Put them together and you get the science of vibroacoustics. Just how the mixture of sound and vibration affects human beings is of critical importance, among other things, to our space program. Generally speaking, lower frequencies produce vibration, which is felt. Higher frequencies are more often transmitted as sound, which is heard. The combined effects of vibration and sound aren't simply added together. Often the two interact, producing an enhanced effect. Just how this enhanced effect influences human beings is the study of vibroacoustics. Dr. Kelly Wilshire, who works at NASA's Langley Research Center, elaborates.
1: Each particular person has their own limits or tolerance to noise and sound. Some people are very much annoyed or bothered by particular types of sounds, characteristics of sounds that wouldn't bother other people. So it's a very individualistic phenomenon.
0: Uncovering what parameters govern human response to a given condition of noise and vibration is the goal of vibroacousticians. Human psychology is a critical aspect of vibroacoustic research. It's also highly variable. Unbearable noise to an adult might be soothing music to a teenager. The immediate goal of this science is improved performance of astronauts. According to Dr. Wilshire, the focus of current work is to establish acceptable levels of noise and vibration for humans in outer space. But, she says, spin-offs from this space-oriented research will benefit us all. Science Report, a feature of the American Institute of Physics.

Hello, this is the Gordon Mudrug. From the S to the D to the F, I am the original SDF gangster. I'm a demigod cyber cheddar. And I like to go online. I'm a demigod cyber cheddar. I'm online all the time. When I go into the room, everybody lives. Cause I'm a demigod cyber cheddar. And I never aim to please. When I ask you for your wares, I say it like wares. Cause I'm a demigod cyber cheddar. And I keeps asking for the wares. When I post on your news group, I end in the flames. Cause I'm a demigod cyber cheddar. And claim a claim to the flames. I'm a demigod cyber cheddar. And I like to go online. I'm a demigod cyber cheddar. I'm online all the time. I'm a demigod. I'm a demigod. I'm a demigod. I'm a demigod. I'm a dem. I'm a dem. I'm a demigod cyber cheddar. And I hope you like my...

0: It's 1900 UTC, and that means it's time for That's News to Me. I'm your host, DJ Marcus. Let's see what's happening in the world today.
1: Oh boy, hello, hello, hello. Welcome one and all to Anon Radio and News to Me. It's about 1905. I'm running behind. I've got time off scheduled from work, so tomorrow I'll probably do a pre-recorded show, and then I'll record Friday's show too. But I'll upload them. I'm going to bring my computer and my phone, so hopefully that should take care of it. But anyway, if I disappear, that's what's happened. I'm gonna ride my motorcycle down to Goliad, Texas, and see some family there, so, alright. Well, anyway, since I'm going on vacation, everything at work decided to just go ahead and disintegrate at the last second, which is kinda how it happens. So I've been juggling all of that, but that's fine. We'll go ahead and get it fixed up. I was waiting for an hour for somebody to reply to a super urgent issue. So, anyway. Hello, hello, hello. Big shout out to everyone that's made it. Holy moly, is Pizza Pal here? Wow, that's a trip. Anyway, hello. Welcome. We got AGK, Bob Jonkman, Claudio M's here, Jazzmaz, M. Stoney. I'm here. Pizza Pal, Ratsu, X1, Tobe, Northern Lights. Wow. Dang. Orang. Sorry I'm late with everybody here. Well, we better get started then. We'll start the way we always start.
0: World news.
1: That's right. Throw some news in the blender here. First up, UK's Sunak reprimanded by Parliament's Speaker over budget leaks. British Finance Minister Rishi Sunak was reprimanded by Parliament Speaker Lindsay Hoyle for the leaking of significant announcements worth more than £100 billion ahead of Wednesday's budget. Decisions covering more than that amount in Britain's public finances over the next 5 years were reported anonymously in newspapers or officially announced before Sunak delivered his budget, Reuters analysis showed. It's very disappointing that one of the biggest moments in the parliamentary calendar has been undermined by the continuous leaking of significant announcements to the media over several days, Speaker Lindsay Hoyle and his deputy Eleanor Lang told Reuters in a joint statement. It takes away from the importance of the occasion, which is for everyone to find out the contents of the budget at the same time, and the principle of announcing of new policy being made to the House first. Sunak, widely seen as a contender for Prime Minister in the future, has used the budget to raise his personal profile, including the unusual step of publishing his own slick promotional video. Britain's Ministerial Code, the government rulebook of conduct and transparency, says that the most important announcements of policy should be made in Parliament first. The government usually makes some of spending announcements before Budget Day, but declines to comment or speculate on tax measures in the weeks running up to the statement during a period of self-imposed PURDA, which I haven't seen before, but it's spelled P-U-R-D-A-H, Papa Uncle Romeo Delta Alpha Hotel. So, very interesting. We'll see how it goes, but a little bit of intrigue going on in the UK. Trying to cover less sad or awful stuff. Anyway. Yeah, UK snack. It's... that's so funny. All right, let's keep moving. Let's go to The Hague. Let's talk about war crimes. That's right. The International Criminal Court said on Wednesday, the prosecutor's office said on Wednesday, they're going to formally investigate war crimes in the Palestinian territories, a move welcomed by Palestinian Authority and denounced by Israel. The decision follows a ruling by the court on February 5th that it has jurisdiction in the case, prompting swift rejections by Washington and Jerusalem. The decision to open an investigation followed a painstaking preliminary examination undertaken by my office that lasted close to 5 years, Prosecutor Fatou Bensouda said in a statement. Promising a principled, nonpartisan approach, she said, in the end, Our central concern must be for the victims of crimes, both Palestinian and Israeli, arising from the long cycle of violence and insecurity that has caused deep suffering and despair on all sides. So, yeah, that's kind of what's happening there. We're going to see what's going on. The next step will be to determine whether Israel or Palestinian authorities have investigations themselves and to assess those efforts. So, Israeli Prime Minister Benjamin Netanyahu said the court's decision was undiluted anti-Semitism and the height of hypocrisy. He accused the court of turning a blind eye to Iran, Syria, and other countries that he said were committing real war crimes. And, as always, there's lots of vitriol, and depending on what side you talk to, the other side is completely evil and a horrible, horrible thing. So, just be aware, this is in the news, and maybe the people in Palestine will get a country. Yeah. Yeah, so that's going on. What else? We're not going to talk about the royals. That's no fun. But let's go down to Africa and talk about some of that stuff, because, you know, I try and cover some African news every day, and this is kind of a sad take or sad twinge on what we talked about yesterday. So there were hundreds of schoolgirls returned yesterday. Hooray! Well, additional reporting's coming out here. Nigerian soldiers opened fire in the town of Jangabe as 279 schoolgirls who had been kidnapped were being returned to their families, a day after their release, according to two Reuters witnesses. At least three people were injured. It was not immediately clear why the soldiers began shooting. So, it's very interesting. There's not a lot of story. There's not a lot of details yet. But, it was very exciting yesterday when the kids were being, being returned. So, it's very, anyway, it's unnerving, but something to be aware of. Alrighty. So, what else is going on? Well, don't you worry. Our friends over in Myanmar are still being oppressed. Oh, oppressed. Oppressed, you say? Yep, hold on. I think I just closed my tab by mistake. Control undo. Back. There it is. Myanmar sees deadliest day as 38 protesters killed. Security forces opened fire on large crowds in a number of cities, and at least two of the victims are believed to be teenage children. Mass demonstrations have been taking place across Myanmar since the military seized control on February 1st. It comes a day after Myanmar's neighbors called for restraint. Christine Schreiner-Bergener, the UN's envoy to Myanmar, described Wednesday as the bloodiest day since the coup took place on February 1st. She said more than 50 people have died since then. The coup saw elected government officials overthrown and detained. Protesters are calling for their release and an end to military rule. The military says it seized power because of alleged fraud in November's general election. But the military has provided no proof of allegations. Instead, it replaced the election commission and promised fresh polls in a year. So it's very, very jarring. Lots of photos and video available on the BBC's website if you want to actually see the violence. It's pretty scary. Now, to lighten things up, I thought this was kind of funny. The BBC was duped. So this comes to us from The Guardian, which I think is great. But the BBC has issued a correction and apology on its website for airing an interview with a man who claimed to be U.S. Senator Cory Booker, but was actually someone impersonating the Democratic politician from New Jersey. The UK's public broadcasting service said the interview appeared to be a deliberate hoax and that it had reached out with an apology to Booker and are looking into what went wrong to make sure it doesn't happen again. The interview was aired on February 26th, so we already missed it. It was on BBC's NewsHour radio program. The BBC said the interview has not appeared elsewhere, and no audio clips or videos are circulating online. The one Twitter user heard the interview on New York's WNYC public radio station and could tell something was amiss. Here's a quote from the U.S. listener. Listening to the BBC World Service NewsHour on WNYC and trying to figure out how they did an interview with someone they introduced as Senator Cory Booker, who I'm pretty sure was definitely not Senator Booker and didn't realize it. Other listeners voiced their confusion on Twitter over the interview, which appeared to be centered around the news that the White House would be placing sanctions on Saudi Arabia following the report that came out about Mohammed bin Salman. Let's see. Tweets. I don't like it when they use tweets in the story, but that's kind of who raised the alarm. Booker has not released any public statements on the interview. Occasionally, members of the media are the pranksters, and there was a deadly consequence in 2014 when a hospital nurse took her own life after falling for two Australian radio DJs calling up and pretending to be Queen Elizabeth and Prince Charles, inquiring after the condition of Princess Kate, Prince William's wife, who was a patient at the time. Welcome, Publius. Welcome, welcome. You are right here, dead in the middle of the show. I want to be sure and thank everyone for tuning in, and thanks to SDF for powering it on radio. Go to sdf.org. There's a fundraiser going on. Buy a cup or whatever. The store has stuff if you want to help them out. Okie doke. We still got lots of world news to whirl around in.
0: World news.
1: So let's go through two more, and then we'll play a short song. A short one. Little one. Scientists in Iceland say strong signs volcanic eruption is imminent. Scientists in Iceland have said there are now strong signs that a volcanic eruption may be underway following several days of near constant seismic activity near Mount Kellir. That's K-E-I-L-I-R. I'm not sure if I'm saying that right. About 30 kilometers south of the capital of Reykjavik. We are not saying we have signs of an eruption has begun, Kristen John Deuter of the Icelandic Meteorological Service told local media, but this looks like the type of activity we expect in the run-up to an eruption. Ah, yes, sorry, the live middle of the show. We aren't saying, the thousands of tremors measuring up to 5 on the Richter scale have been recorded on the peninsula during the last week. Freystein Sigmundsson, a geophysicist, said that if it came, the eruption could also be delayed by several days. If magma reaches the surface, Freystein said, it is unlikely to be in the form of an explosion of lava and ash shooting into the sky, but rather what is known as a fissure eruption, in which lava emerges more slowly from a crack in the Earth's surface. That means there is unlikely to be a repeat of the chaos seen in 2010, when the six-day explosive eruption of Iceland's more southerly... Oh, dear. I don't know how to say that. I'm going to put it in calm. Boop, boop. Eyjafjallajökull volcano caused huge disruption to international air travel. That was the volcano that had all the really cool lightning cloud kind of photos taken. It was really neat. Pronounce the J as Y. Eyjafjallajökull. I joke, yalla joke, cool. Nope, I'm sorry. Anyway, any lava flows near Mount Kellir are unlikely to reach populated areas, experts have said, but could interrupt air traffic to and from the Keflavik International Airport, which is about 20 kilometers from the main area of seismic activity and is on orange alert. So, this is pretty interesting here. There is also a chance that the road access to the airport could be cut off by lava flows, prompting authorities to drop contingency plans to divert flights and passengers. So, we'll see how that plays out. But, it's going to be interesting. Anyway, volcanoes are cool. I think they're pretty neat. What's going on? What is this? We're getting patents. Patents in comm. Patent in comm is always fun along. My cat. I don't know what's happening. Life is an adventure. Okay, we got to talk about some less... Well, you know what? Let's keep on with the seismic activity real quick. Powerful earthquake shakes central Greece. A strong earthquake struck central Greece on Wednesday, sending people near the epicenter running from their homes in a panic. Tremors were felt across the country and as far as Albania, North Macedonia, Kosovo, and Montenegro. The 6.3 magnitude earthquake hit after midday, and was at a depth of 10 kilometers. The European Mediterranean Seismological Center, the EMSC, said the epicenter was 20 kilometers south of Elassona, a town almost 400 kilometers from the capital of Athens. In the city of Larissa, 40 kilometers southeast of the center, people rushed out of their homes into the streets. Larissa resident Dimitri, 46, told Al Jazeera, "I was driving and everything started shaking. It was very scary." Georgios, 45, who also lives in Larissa, said, "I thought the floor was going to collapse. I was going on, and the trees were shaking like crazy. I didn't know what to do." So, lots of people were very scared. Several first-hand accounts. The last major earthquake in the area was in the 18th century and was magnitude 6.2. Manolis Skordilis, a seismologist at Thessaloniki's Aristotle University, told news agency ANA. Last October, an earthquake struck the eastern Greek Aegean island of Samos and nearby Turkish coast, killed 2 people on Samos and more than 100 people in Turkey. So, let's see what we got here. Calm is bumping and jumping, man, so definitely check it out. You can get to Calm by typing Calm, SSH, over to sdf.org.

0: Then type com, C-O-M, hit enter. Press G for go to, and then type anon radio, all one word, all lowercase. 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Press H for help, and you'll be on your way. Since we don't have a ton of time, I'm just going to play a song that I already have queued up. This is called Me and Julio Down by the Schoolyard. I've played this a few times, but I still think it's fun.
1: Get the news over with. I want to hear the music.

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1: Oh, man. What a song. Anyway, that's got a lot of fun. High energy. Definitely says... it's definitely sung by some northerners, I guess. They do not know what Julio sounds like. But anyway, that's a good time. That's a fun song. I enjoy the energy out of it, at least. We have about 5 minutes and some change to go before the end of the show. I want to be sure and remind everyone that the Dubious Goals Committee with Tobe happens every single day at 1930 UTC. And so stick around for that. It's a lot of fun. And then after that, go to anonradio.net. There's a schedule, has everybody's show, time slots. And from there, you can also go to the archives. So if you missed a past show, or if you just want to hear some more of whoever you're listening to, you can check out what they've said in the past. And the archive goes back, way back. So it's a lot of fun to hear what you sounded like years ago. All right. Well, that's going on. So let's talk more. Let's go through some just varied stuff in the U.S. and in the tech news sector. Just kind of everything that wasn't big world news. Because we don't got a lot of time. Parler is suing Amazon again after dropping its original lawsuit. The media app dropped its federal case against Amazon for cutting off its web hosting services and filed a separate lawsuit against the company and its web services unit in a Washington state court. The new lawsuit, filed by Parler, which was first reported by NPR, accused Amazon of defamation and breach of contract. Parler is an app popular among American right-wing users, came back online last month after going

0: going dark in January as many service providers pulled back support, accusing of it failing to monitor violent content related to the January 6th attack on the Capitol. So, we'll see what's going on. Parler said there was lack of evidence it had a role in inciting the pro-Trump riots in the U.S. Capitol and argued it was unfair to deprive millions of law-abiding Americans of a platform for free speech. Google also removed the applications from its Play Store and Apple from its App Store. So, we'll see what's going on there. Whether or not that can be argued, we'll see. So let's go over to Romania real quick. This is pretty interesting, or at least seems neat to me. Romanian blockchain startup Elrond is preparing to have its new global payment app support Bitcoin this month as it looks to rival more established... That's an odd sentence. Reuters staff, your robo journalist needs some work. It looks to rival more established rivals, PayPal or Revolut, its CEO said, as it taps surging interest in cryptocurrencies. Led by a sharp rise in Bitcoin, digital asset markets rose above $1 trillion in early 2021 as big money managers and companies began to take the sector seriously. This transforms what once looked like a Mexican standoff. That's an odd... I don't like this article. We're just going to say that Elrond's developed a new blockchain technology which can process more than 15,000 transactions a second, compared with 7 and 14 transactions a second by Bitcoin and Ethereum. Its digital wallet and global payment app, Myar, this is very fantasy-driven, Myar, which launched on January 31st, has propelled Elrond's market value to $2.37 billion currently, according to CoinMarketCap. So, yeah, that's kind of neat. Anyway, the names, the company and the names of its products, I think they're all Lord of the Rings inspired, so it's kind of neat. All right. Well, what else is going on? Well, Zoom says users' issues likely from a localized internet glitch. Some Zoom video communications users were unable to join meetings on the video conferencing platform on Wednesday, which is likely due to a localized internet service issue, the company said. Outage tracking website Down Detector showed nearly 2,000 incidents of people reporting issues with Zoom at 9 a.m. Eastern. Separately, telecom operator Verizon Communications internet services were affected, with nearly 5,400 users registering complaints at 10 a.m. Eastern time. So, big Sherlock Holmes moment to figure out what happened there. Wisconsin hunters have killed 216 moles in less than 60 hours, sparking uproar. Hunters and trappers in Wisconsin killed 216 gray wolves last week during the state's 2021 wolf hunting season, more than 82% above the authority's stated quota, sparking uproars among animal lovers and conservationists. The kills all took place in less than 60 hours, quickly exceeding Wisconsin's statewide limit of 119 animals. As a result, Wisconsin's Department of Natural Resources ended the season, which was scheduled to span 1 week, 4 days early. While department officials were reportedly surprised by the number of gray wolves killed, they described the population as robust, resilient, and expressed confidence in managing the numbers. So, this is over on The Guardian if you want to read more about it. They go into detail. We just don't have time because I started late. I'm sorry. There's a lot more news I just can't get to because this has been news to me. Thank you so much for listening and stick around for the Dubious Goals Committee with Tobe. Wolves. Sorry, I was talking way too fast.
1: That sound means that our time's come to an end. 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
0: Thanks so much,
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1: Weekday, Monday through Friday, before the Dubious Goals Committee with Tobe at 1900 UTC. 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
2: Seven, six, five, four, three, two, one. 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
2: Burkina Faso took a more cautious approach, saying the four abducted individuals, three foreigners and a Burkinabe national, were still missing, underscoring that alleged photos of the victims' bodies now circulating on social media had not been formally identified. The Irish government has said it's aware of the reports and is liaising closely with international partners regarding the situation on the ground. So, that's happening there in Burkina Faso. The UK has slapped sanctions on fugitives who fled South Africa. The United Kingdom has imposed sanctions against members of the Italian Gupta family who are heavily implicated in South Africa's state capture scandal. This comes to us from Pana Press, PA, that's Papa Alpha, November Alpha Press, Papa Romeo Echo Sierra Sierra.com. It looks like they have a way to pay for news, but they don't accept payments on their website, so I'm not entirely sure how to get the full story. But they do have a lot of Africa-centric news, and I like following African news, so we'll hear more from them. France has condemned repression of demonstrators in Chad. French President Emmanuel Macron on Tuesday condemned the repression on demonstrators in Chad.

a mistake, isn't it? Yeah, I really think so. Oh. Okay, let's do this. The current time is 19:30 UTC as the car drives by. I'm standing under a tree. And you, my friends, are listening to the Dubious Go Holes Committee. There's a white golf ball right there. Is it anything I want? No, looks like a Callaway. All right, so here's what you need to know. Hey, is that a golf ball over there or is that a mushroom? Let's take a look. All right, so here we are. Hello, my name is Tobe. I am the chairman of the Dubious Goals Committee, welcoming you to yet another thrilling episode. As you can tell, I'm down at the creek. And as you can probably also tell by the noise that it's a sunny day. That may seem like a non sequitur, but if you know anything, then you know what I'm talking about. Yeah, it's hot. I don't know what I was thinking. You know, the last 2 days have been nice and cool, around 20, 21 degrees. There it is, it's up there. And it's been beautiful for going outside. And I thought, oh, today will be the same thing. That is not a golf ball. That is a little white mushroom. Very interesting. Now, why did that guy pop up there? So, wait, what was I talking about? I don't remember what I was talking about. I woke up. Here we are. Oh, yeah. There's another white ball that is nothing. There's another white ball. Two white balls down there that are... Might have to get closer to those two.

Okay, so I slept pretty good. In fact, I will tell you that I slept too good. I woke up at 7 o'clock. My cat was doing stuff. My cat walked on me. I bolted upright. I thought I was going to have to prevent her from peeing on something valuable. But no, then I heard the sounds of her cleaning her paws off on the box. And that's always a good sign. And hopefully I don't fall down here. We're good. Alright, I am now down in the creek. All the golf balls that I have left down here in the last couple days are gone. Somebody has been through here looking for golf balls, but not looking hard enough because they missed those four over there. I slept too good. So yeah, after I realized the cat pooped in the box, hooray, I went back to sleep. And that's when everything bad happened. I slept too hard. And I woke up 3 hours later, my back is killing me. Oh, how did they miss this one? Yeah, even some of the golf balls that were in the water are gone. But there's still lots of white golf balls across the creek, so whoever came down here only checked this side of the creek. So yeah, I had to go outside to get my back moving, get some flex. I took lots of drugs. What was that? Was that a ball that just came in? Oh, people are playing golf today. Oh, so we could get hit by a golf ball. That would be nice. Still looking forward to that. Walking down the bank of the creek here. Walking through webs and stuff. There's an orange ball half buried across the creek in the mud, along with a yellow ball that kind of looks green, which makes me believe that that's probably a Kirkland yellow, and therefore I have no interest. Yes, I can see where the person who was down here stepped down into the creek here. Yeah, the golf balls I left on the island are gone. Okay. So we've had other golf ball hunters down here. I'm just going to ignore all those. Don't want them. Don't want to go to the effort. It's too hot. My back does feel a little bit better. I did take some monster pills. Monster. And yeah, I'm shaking it off. But we're not going to be out here for much longer. I'm not finding anything, and I'd rather get into some synth jam, because we need to do synth today, because I love to synth. Yeah, so what did I do yesterday? What was the most interesting thing I did yesterday? Well, I went to Amsterdam. Haven't been there in a while. And of course, when I say I went to Amsterdam, I do not refer to the city in the Netherlands. Amsterdam, what is it? Is it a cafe? I guess you could call it a cafe. It's a food place. It's nominally a restaurant. It's very small. Amsterdam falafel and doner kebab. Man, I can remember the last time I was there, and it was a long time ago. I can't believe they've been open all this time. it's so great. Yay. Okay, so anyway. How much further do I don't want to go that way. That's going to be muddy.
I think I'm going to start climbing out of here. This is going to be great for my back. So I had to go to Amsterdam. And I know what you're thinking. Tobe, well, you do love your doner kebabs. Yeah, I do. And they have some interesting stuff there. But I didn't go there for the food. I went there because that's where Wesley works. And Wesley had made a bunch of flyers for the show next week. I'm playing with Wesley at Kaite. Playing with Wesley and Alex. And Wesley made the flyers. And so I went to Amsterdam to pick up a bunch of flyers and handbills. And Amsterdam is in Dundee. Dundee being another neighborhood here in town. And the wind is coming up. Step back into the trees here. So I went to Amsterdam, breathed in all the delicious smells, got the flyers, talked to Wes for a while. Hey, where should we put these up? Blah, blah, blah. Talking about it. He said, I don't know, can you hit Benson? I said, yeah, that's a good idea. So I drove to Benson, which is just a couple miles north and a little bit further west. And I went to Benson, and I walked around to Benson putting up flyers. Put one up in Jake's, put one up in the ramen restaurant that's above Kaite. And seems like I put one somewhere else. Oh, on the way back home, then I stopped at Next Millennium, dropped one off there. Now I need more flyers and handbills. And it's all for our big synth concert. Speaking of synth, I've got some synth right here. Got some drums going anyway. Wait, let me turn down the fake outdoor sounds here. All right. And we got bass that goes with this too, do we not? Yeah. Bass. And we have we just missed our cue. Let's bring the other thing in where it's supposed to come in. Wait for this to come back around.

Okay, so there you go. There's some synth. Oh, were you wondering where the synth went? Yeah, the synth is here. And it's so synthy. And I can't get enough of this. This particular little setup, although cheesy as hell, it kind of sounds cool, does it not? It's kind of cool. Can we make it cooler?

0: bam, bam, bam. All right. Well, as fun as this is, we've come to that part of the show where I have to tell you that you've been listening to The Dubious Goals Committee, a show that airs every damn day at 1930 UTC right here on Anon Radio. My name's Tobe, and I gots to simp.
1: The higher the ability to distinguish smaller features. The illumination behind the transmission electron microscope comes from electrons. Dr. Gibson sums up the relation of resolution and wavelength.
2: Well, the advantage to electron microscopes as far as resolution is concerned is the wavelength. The ultimate resolution of any optical instrument, be it electron optics or X-rays or light, a familiar light microscope, is given by the wavelength of the radiation that is used to form the image.
1: A transmission electron microscope is able to magnify objects millions of times. On this scale, a baseball would appear as large as the Earth. Yet improvements for this hardware, which can already see large molecules, are in the offing. Brighter electron sources will help. So will better optical systems that take over where the electron beam leaves off. Yet one more benefit will come from a vibration-free environment, explains Dr. Gibson.
2: When you take a picture of a material, if there's any vibration, that vibration will blur the image and make it useless. And at the moment, we're at the level that motions that correspond to speeds of only 1 foot per century are sufficient to blur the pictures that we're taking.
3: This has been Science Report, presented by the American Institute of Physics. Scientists exploring the universe we live in, researching today for the world of tomorrow.
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0: 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The Sound Show airs every Saturday at 1600 UTC. Usually, I just monologue and play music. Very occasionally, I'll do conversations slash interviews. But I encourage you to tune in. It's good stuff.
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2: Hey, my Chetties and my uncles here. 2300 hours on the set, demon. You're gonna be tuning into this Banana Republic and all. They got some special vibes there, hanging out down by the Blue Lagoon and all, trying to catch a shed, trying to catch a cherry. One never knows what you're gonna get on a Saturday night. But one thing for sure, you're gonna get some mean tunes.
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4: Hello, my name is Tobe, and my life revolves around looking for marmots, mushrooms, muskrats, and lots of other things that begin with the letter M. If you want to hear more about it, tune in to the Dubious Goals Committee show right here on Anon Radio every day at 1930 UTC. You know you want to. Just listen.

Hi, I'm Mark. I do a show here on the non-radio called Objects and Mirrors every Tuesday at 0100 hours UTC, very much in the style of what I used to do as a college radio DJ. A lot of rock, some jazz, some soul, some classic alternative, whatever I feel like. So please tune in Tuesday, 0100 hours UTC, here on the non-radio, and I'll try to do better next time.

0: communicated through simple lines of text. It may sound outdated, but today, that version of the internet is still very much alive.
1: How do you pronounce your name?
2: Well, I always type it, so there's never really any need to pronounce it, but I guess Bullywiff, that's how you might say it.
0: Bullywiff is this guy's handle, his screen name. Offline, he's Pat McNamee King, a 23-year-old college student in Concord, New Hampshire.
1: So we're near your parents' basement?
2: Yeah, I'm connected to the internet through an Ethernet cable I pulled down through the ceiling. There's a big piece of exposed communication stuff, bunch of telephone cable wires. It's dark in here. Yeah, just storage, bunch of stuff.
0: Perched over a small laptop, Pat/Bullywiff logs into an online community called SDF. It's sort of like Facebook, Gmail, and a gaming site all rolled into one. But there aren't videos or pictures or even ads on the screen.
2: This is a lot more elegant, I think. This is just text. There's no mouse. It's just all in a command line. Using a mouse and having windows and dragging stuff around it's distracting.
0: This is the internet for people that actually understand how the internet works. Instead of websites, users are accessing a shared operating system. They can chat, email, and post within the system, but only by typing in commands. SDF has been around since 1987 and currently has about 30,000 members. But at one time, this type of computing was the internet.
3: They were extremely popular. They were like the alternative to AOL and CompuServe back in the early days. But nowadays, they're, you know, very, very obscure.
0: Rob Fleischman is a computer scientist and internet expert. He says that at one time, porn and pirated materials were commonly shared on these systems.
3: These little areas of the internet that are not particularly popular are great places for nefarious characters.
0: Most of that business has migrated onto the mainstream web, along with all the legal activities, too. SDF is now really just a hangout for computer hobbyists. Back in the 80s, when users still had to use landline telephones to connect, they would usually only communicate with other computers that had a local number. Nobody wanted to pay long-distance charges. And because other users were in your area code, it was common for them to get together in person. Online friends actually became real friends. Today, users from around the globe are on SDF, but they still do occasionally meet up in person.
2: I think that would be really cool. I haven't come across anyone in Concord, New Hampshire. If I did, I'd love to meet up with them.
0: For now, Pat McNamee King is satisfied just surfing around on SDF. Rob Fleischman told me that this type of computing will never totally fade away. There will always be users that are willing to trade the bells and whistles of a website for the hard elegance of code. But because SDF requires some serious computer know-how, it will likely stay limited to the internet's basement. For NPR News, I'm Todd Bookman in Concord, New Hampshire.

Yeah. Celebrate the non-commercial. 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

0: そろそろこの番組は。あ、違います。This is Publius inviting you to try something new. A long-form spoken word program.
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Greetings, ladies and gentlemen. If you want to hear audio of theater, tune in Monday, Wednesday, and Friday. 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Enjoy. 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

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Tune in at 0100 hours UTC on a Tuesday. It's where you'll find it. It's where the secret recipe lies. You will find what I like to call jangle pop or space junk. 0100 hours UTC on a Tuesday. See you there. Bye-bye.

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0: Welcome! It's so good to have you here on AnonRadio.net. Another Friday at 2200 UTC, and that means you have tuned into The Third Ear, a show where anything can happen. So, for today I thought we'd have a look at comms, and by that I don't mean com, which stands for commode, but communications. Although, com is in fact also used to communicate, so technically comms is of course also a means of communication. And if you don't know what I'm on about, go to sdf.org, not com, and join us in com.
1: Achtung,

life.

0: This is the intergalactic operator. Can I help you?
1: Yes. I'm trying to reach Flight Commander P.R. Johnson on Mars Flight 247.
0: Very well. Hold on, please. You're through.
1: Thank you, operator.

Apparently, one of the biggest problems that some visitors to Germany have is coping with the phone numbers. This is especially difficult for people from North America because the system there is quite a bit different. So, here's an explanation for you. First of all, German phone numbers do not have a fixed length. They're divided into an area code and the subscriber number, as you'd probably expect. But area code and subscriber number can both vary in length. As a rule of thumb, very short phone numbers have either been in use for a very long time or belong to either big companies or important institutions. Institutional numbers usually have a zero at the end for the switchboard, but if you happen to know the extension number of the person you actually want to call, you simply replace the zero with that extension number and get through directly. All area codes begin with a leading zero. If you're dialing from one area to another, you don't have to first dial a special code. The system will automatically know that it's an area code. But if dialing from abroad, you have to omit this zero and replace it with the international access code. So, for example, if you're in the US or Canada, you first dial 011 to dial out, and then the German country code, which is 49. If you're in the UK, the international access code is 00, and then that's followed by the code for Germany. Each country, however, does have its own code to access the international network, so another way of writing down international

0: phone numbers would be replacing the international access code with +++ as a placeholder for the country you're dialing from. So, from within Germany, you don't have to dial the country code, but you do have to remember to include the zero in the area code. When dialing from outside, you dial the international access code and the country code, but not the zero. Luckily, modern phones will take care of this for you if you enter the number in the +++ format. Landline numbers correspond to geographical areas, by the way. East Germany, for example, is 03, Southern Bavaria is 08, Franconia 09, and Northern Germany 04. So, if you want to call me in Berlin, that's 030. Publius in Munich would be 089, and Hamburg, for example, would be 040. The length also indicates the size of the city you're calling, so Frankfurt has 069, but neighboring Hanau has 06181. Mobile phone numbers range from 015X to 017X, indicating which service provider the number is associated with. But as you can keep your number when changing your provider, that's not always true. So, apart from free or value-added service numbers like 0800 or 0900, that more or less covers it. Although I should mention the emergency number 112 for the fire brigade and 110 for calling the police. So, now you know.
1: From today, dialing 999 won't get you the emergency services. And that's not the only thing that's changing. 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So, remember the new number.

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Well, time's almost up, so do smash that like button if you enjoyed the show. Of course, there will be more to come, so tune in every Sunday at 2100 UTC and every Friday at 2200 UTC. I'm Tin from Berlin, and you've been listening to The Third Ear here on Anonradio.net.

This is the Gordon Lodrog. From the S to the D to the F, I am the original SDF gangster. I'm a demigod cyber cheddar. And I like to go online. I'm a demigod cyber cheddar. I'm online all the time. When I go into the room, everybody lives. Cause I'm a demigod cyber cheddar. And I never aim to please. When I ask you for your wares, I say it like wares. Cause I'm a demigod cyber cheddar. And I keeps asking for the wares. When I post on your news group, I end of the flames. Cause I'm a demigod cyber cheddar. And claim a claim to the flames. I'm a demigod cyber cheddar. And I like to go online. I'm a demigod cyber cheddar. I'm online all the time. I'm a demigod. I'm a demigod. I'm a demigod. I'm a demigod. I'm a dem. I'm a dem. I'm a demigod cyber cheddar. And I hope you like me.

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